To be honest, this whole hour was inspired by Lizzie Ngo, who recently spearheaded Outlaws Almanac, a comp responding to America's 250 with a revolution of solidarity, highlighting Black, queer, and Indigenous voices. Also, Lula Wiles with a song written by Molly Obomsawin, unmasking the dark reality behind idealized national pride. And Woody Guthrie, This Land Is Your Land, which has sparked much debate in its 86-year existence. Music for the outlaws and outcasts for America's 250th on Folk Alley. Eva O'Donovan explores the eternal quest for women's rights and the legacy of the suffragettes in the song Daughter.

0: Don Landis's version of the 1830 ballad, Hard is the Fortune of All Womankind, often sung at protests during the Women's Lib movement, from her album that reimagined songs from 1971's Liberated Women's Songbook, and Aoife O'Donovan from her album dedicated to the passage of the 19th Amendment for Women's Suffrage. We are celebrating the outlaws and outcasts for America's 250th. Coming up, we are taking a road trip. I'm Cindy House, and this is Folk Alley.
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0: There are a lot of great road trip songs that emphasize the beauty of America. Of course, in folk songs also highlight disparities and strife. That's what we're going for in this next song cycle, which begins with Steve Goodman, a song that is nostalgic and bittersweet, chronicling the southbound train journey from Chicago to New Orleans, a tribute to the romance of the American rail travel that mourns the declines of passenger trains and the fading pulse of the working class. Here's Steve Goodman, City of New Orleans on Folk Alley.

It's Billy Bragg and Joe Henry, a song by Gene Ritchie about the economic devastation of Appalachian coal mining communities when local industries decline and transportation links are severed. The L&N, that was the Louisville and Nashville Railroad, served as a vital lifeline for eastern Kentucky, rumbling through remote haulers to transport workers and haul coal out to major rivers. We are paying tribute to the outlaws and outcasts for America's 250. We'll continue on our road trip with a modern perspective of what it's like to be a touring musician, a gritty ode to the exhaustion and resilience of a working musician, the chaotic reality of touring, surviving a marathon bar gig, and the grueling late-night drive home. Here's Shannon McNally.

0: That's John Denver, a nostalgic anthem about the universal longing for home, belonging, and a simpler life. Everyone from West Virginia is born knowing the words to that song, Take Me Home, Country Roads. And America, Simon and Garfunkel's 1968 classic road trip ballad about the existential search for purpose as we wrap up our road trip across the USA for America's 250. Coming up, we'll hear songs for American immigrants. I'm Cindy Howes, and this is Folk Alley.
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3: The plight of the American immigrant is often overlooked and certainly deserves a spotlight as we honor outlaws and outcasts for our nation's 250th. These next few songs are for you, as we are all immigrants, but especially for those recent arrivals. El Coyote is a tragic song telling the story of human trafficking along the U.S.-Mexico border, a stark critique of the brutality and greed of smugglers who are the coyotes who exploit desperate migrants. From 2013, here's Guy Clark.

That's Monrovia Heavy Foot, which describes an oppressive system that suppresses marginalized people. And that song calls for community empathy and unbreakable unity in the face of these struggles. Also, Buffy St. Marie's Welcome, Welcome, Immigrante, a heartfelt tribute to immigrants from her 1965 album. We're celebrating the Outlaws and Outcasts for America's 250 this hour. We'll wrap up with a tribute to hard work and resilience, which has always been an attribute of our nation's marginalized communities. We'll start this one with Tyler Childers, who is exploring the harsh realities of Appalachian working class life in this song, which is coming from his latest album, Snipe Hunter. Here's Nose on the Grindstone. It's Tyler Childers on Folk Alley.

Okay, we are going out on a high note from beloved lesbian activists, Indigo Girls, who urge you to stop overthinking the world's problems and to get actively involved through physical work and community engagement on their song Hammer and a Nail. Gotta tend the earth if you want a rose, which underscores that positive change which requires constant active effort. Happy America 250 to all, but especially Amy Ray and Emily Saliers. We've been highlighting outlaws and outcasts this hour. 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It's Folk Alley.

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3: Welcome back to another hour of Folk Alley. I'm your host, Cindy House. Coming up, new music from Keb Mo, Rising Appalachia. We got a new banger from Jamestown Revival and some favorites from the band Sun House and Rodney Crowell. But first, my queen, Alison Russell's third solo album, In the Hour of Chaos, will be released July 10th, which is right around the corner. Let's kick off this hour with a song from Ali and the Rainbow Coalition from that new record. There are lots of guests on this album. This song features Joy Aladokun and Julie Williams. It's No Springtime.

A set of new songs that are really ringing my bell recently. Rising Appalachia, featuring my favorite woo-woo folk sisters, Leah Song and Chloe Smith. Their new record is out in October. Keb Moe, who is going through a ton of life changes and writing about it on his new album, which will be out in August. Keb's had life-saving open-heart surgery, ended his nearly 20-year marriage, and had a period of profound personal upheaval. This record is certainly going to be stacked with inspiration. I'm looking forward to hearing the rest. I'm Cindy House. Thank you for joining me today on Folk Alley. Scottish musician Corinne Polwart's new album, Windblown, was co-written with sound designer and composer Pippa Murphy and featuring Dave Milligan on piano. This song is a showstopper. Here's After Hours from Corinne Polwart. After

0: Rodney Crowell wrapping up that set. His album Tar Paper Sky from 2014, where he got the players who appeared on his breakthrough album Diamonds and Dirt together for an old school recording session, all together in one room, recorded live to tape, which is pretty hard. That's the song I Wouldn't Be Me Without You. Also got a new song from Kareen Pulwart. Coming up, we'll hear a new banger from Jamestown Revival. I'm Cindy Howes. It's Folk Alley.
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0: It's been 4 years since we got anything new from Jamestown Revival, the duo originally from Magnolia, Texas. They say, we've been tucked away, writing, waiting for the right one to send out in the world. Juniper and Gin is about that feeling you get when you know the night's going to be a good one. Good friends, fire burning, and stories being told. We tried to bottle that feeling in this song. This is new from Jamestown Revival, Juniper and Gin on Folk Alley.

It's the band from 1969, Up on Cripple Creek, a song about an exhausted truck driver trying to find solace in Lake Charles, Louisiana, and the fiercely loyal woman named Little Bessie. The band sounding so good right after that new song from Jamestown Revival. It's Cindy on Folk Alley. The new Margaret Glaspie album was produced by the wonderful Joe Henry. The album I Am Both was written after stepping away from social media, where she discovered a clarity of mind and creative momentum as she reconnected with her songwriting. And that sounds like a must-do for us all. From this new album, this is Michigan. It's new music from Margaret Glaspie.

0: A new live album from the High Women is out now with Amanda Shires, Brandi Carlile, Maren Morris, and Natalie Hemby. That song, best known for being performed by Elvis Presley and Willie Nelson, although that one really gets me going. I am here for those four-part harmonies. You Are Always on My Mind from the High Women. Coming up, we will hear a new song about reveling in that good time feeling. I'm Cindy Howes, and this is Folk Alley.
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6: Boston-based Rachel Sumner and Traveling Light won the 2025 Telluride Bluegrass Band Contest. Congratulations. As part of that prize package, they recorded Yodelay, a four-song EP at E-Town Studios in Boulder, Colorado. This is a great EP, especially for cowpokes and those looking to remain in the feeling of a good night. In particular, this song, it's the title track from Rachel Sumner and Traveling Light.

You know Jesus give it to me. I wanna let it shine. Jesus give it to me.

A toe tapper from Valerie Smith, inspired by Johnny Cash's rockabilly days. In fact, Dave Rowe, playing bass on that song we just heard, also played bass for Johnny Cash. That's Heartbreak Hill from Valerie Smith. Also, Sunhouse, This Little Light of Mine, an iconic American gospel song and a famous civil rights anthem. That version recorded in London, July of 1970. Heard a new song from Rachel Sumner and Traveling Light, Yodelay, title track from their new EP. I'm Cindy Howes, and thank you so much for joining me today on Folk Alley. The new album from Lamb Chop is out in August. Kurt Wagner says he wrote this song in his dream and got a round of applause from people in the dream and decided to write it. It's Stella from Lamb Chop.

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1: Per the ACLU, if the police or ICE are at your home, stay calm and keep the door closed.
2: Ask if they are immigration agents and what they are there for. Ask the agent or officer to show you a badge or identification through the window or peephole.
0: Ask if they have a warrant signed by a judge. If they say they do, ask them to slide it under the door or hold it up to a window so you can inspect it.
1: Don't lie or produce any false documents. Don't sign anything without speaking with a lawyer first.
2: Do not open your door unless ICE shows you a judicial search or arrest warrant naming a person in your address and or areas to be searched at your address.
0: If they don't produce a warrant, keep the door closed. State, I do not consent to your entry.
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2: 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I am exercising my right to remain silent. I wish to speak to a lawyer as soon as possible.
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3: By the ACLU, if police agents ask you about your immigration status, keep calm, don't run, argue, resist, or obstruct the officer, even if you believe your rights are being violated.
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3: 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If you do not have them, tell the officer that you want to remain silent or that you want to consult a lawyer before answering any questions.
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7: It was just one of those things, just one of those crazy flings.

a trip to the moon on gossamer wings. 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

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After midnight, when the clubs are closing down, jazz musicians hang back to rehearse and jam. 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
2: Per the ACLU, if the police or ICE are at your home, stay calm and keep the door closed. 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
0: I am Corona. Welcome, my friends. That is Corona, our fabulous listening rock star, and I am Yolantha, your reading rock star. We're coming to you from MediaLex 93.9 LPFM WLXU in Lexington, Kentucky, the voice of the people. Let's get started! Yes, Corona, let's get started. Now, this is how we celebrate and practice our thinking skills. Corona picks something and brings it to our program. I then read any information that comes with the thing she has picked. And you, my friends, you get to guess what it could be. I have a tag. You have a tag? Yes, it was too big for me to carry. Oh, it was too big for you to carry? Let me see the tag, Corona. Ah, yes. This would be too big for you to carry. Our tag for our thinking surprise today says, bring your love of nature home. Whether you have a porch, a patio, or even a stoop, perfect for your authentic country living, will hold a maximum of 300 pounds. 300 pounds? Yes, it says right here. It will hold a maximum of 300 pounds for indoor and outdoor use, mounted on two curved bands to allow you to gently sway forward and backward by shifting your weight. What do you think this tag came from, my friends? Corona wants to know, my friends. What do you think this tag came from? Can I give them the obvious clue? Can you give them the obvious clue? Okay, Corona, what part of what I read do you think is the obvious clue? Allows you to gently sway forward and backwards by shifting your weight. Forward and back. Forward and back. That's the clue that's really easy. Oh, you think that's the clue that's really easy? That it allows you to gently sway forward and backwards by shifting your weight. Yeah, I think so, Corona. That's a really big giveaway. Friends, did you guess that this tag came from a rocking chair? Then you're right. Oh, let's look up a word for today. We use just a regular dictionary for our vocabulary word of the day. Give me a page, Corona. Here. Oh, Corona's chosen a word and a page. It has all kinds of words that begin with the letter D. D. Dinner? Yes, like in dinner. Daddy? Yes, Corona. And like daddy. And that's a good word because daddy has three D's in it, Corona. It's spelled D A
1: D-D-Y.
0: Okay, now our definition. Definition? Yes, definition. Definition begins with a D. That's right, Corona. The definition of our word says, a domesticated carnivorous mammal closely related to a gray wolf. Domesticated. Domesticated? Oh, that word? Corona, domesticated means a plant or animal that is taught over time to live close to and with humans. And it usually becomes pretty dependent on the human for survival, for food, and for protection. That's what domesticated means. What about carnivorous? Carnivorous? A Corona? Carnivorous means something that eats mammals or animals. Our word? Our word is spelled D-O-G, and is pronounced dog. Dog? You mean dog? Yes, Corona. Like the animal that barks and growls. That D word, dog. Now, our book today is about, well, I have a situation about who this book, well, who the story is by, my friends. The cover says William Steig. And that name was really familiar to me because I've read books all over the United States, my friends. And so I had never heard of this book by William Steig. So I went to Google the book, and oh my goodness, there's a problem with the book cover and the story that's inside of it. But let me read the story inside of the book that I have. The book says it's called Caleb and Kate by William Steig. Caleb the carpenter and Kate the weaver loved each other, but not every single minute. Once in a while, they differ about this or that and wind up in such a quarrel, you'd never believe that they were husband and wife. During one of these crazy fights, Caleb got so angry, he slammed out of the house, hating his wife from top to bottom. And she, for her part, screamed after him, "Ah, you just have fancy pants!" and made insults. All kinds of insults. Now, Caleb went crashing into the forest by their house, wondering why he had married such a mean old hottie-totty. But after he'd walked a while, his anger faded and he couldn't remember what it was they had quarreled about. He could only remember that he loved her. He could only remember her dimples and her sweet ways and that fragrant noodle pudding that she cooked. Instead of going straight back to put his arms around her and kiss her, he decided, since he was already there, to look in the forest for oak trees that he could cut down later and take to the mill. He wandered farther into the woods. He grew tired, and lying down to rest for just a moment, he was overcome with all the beautiful greenness and slipped into a green sleep. Before long, the witch Yedida, who lived in a hidden cave in that forest, came shuffling by in her slippers, saying secret spells to herself. She stopped short where Caleb was lying and snoring away like a beehive. Oh, how timeless, it snickered. Here's my chance to test that new spell that cousin Yggdrasil just taught me. And squatting down, she touched her skinny thumb to the tip of Caleb's left forefinger and, careful not to wake him, barely wheezed out these words. Ammy, whammy, ibn bammy. This is now a bow wow wow. And there at her feet, instead of a snoring carpenter man, was a snoozing dog. Oh, what a darling spell, she crowed, and pleased to have worked her day's worth of mischief, the witch departed, full of pride. It was sundown when Caleb woke. First, he yawned. Arf! Then he stretched. Then he reached a scratch in his armpit with his leg. Holy moly, gizzly! His eyes bulged and his big mouth hung open and slobbered. Where? He should have seen a belt and breeches and a pair of heavy shoes. He beheld the belly and hairy legs of a dog. He was on his feet in an instant, all four of them. Terrified, he spun around and around and around to see what he could see of himself. He couldn't believe what he saw. Of course not. Such things don't happen. Oh, no. Oh, no. This is clearly me, he realized. I'm not dreaming. I'm a dog. Now what? He wondered. Well, all I can do is go back and explain what happened. And he began trotting homeward. Stunned by his new condition, his tail swinging from side to side, whatever in the world of wonders was it all about? He was suddenly a dog. True, but he was also Caleb the carpenter. He had Caleb's thoughts. He was running home to his wife, Kate, wasn't he? Yes, on four legs. And sick at heart. Night fell, and there was a simple moon. Kate at home was stumbling from room to room, bumping into furniture, dizzy with dread. She had been at every window again and again and again, peering out, and had been outside many times, but it seemed no part of Caleb. Had her husband deserted her? She asked herself. No, that can't be. He loved her. He had said so often. But maybe he was fed up with her. Or maybe something had happened to him. A catastrophe. Caleb was outside the door just then, reluctant to come in and show himself. He was ashamed of being a dog. But at last, he worked up the courage to scratch. When Kate held the door open, and he saw her pale, worried face, he scrambled over the door sill, thrust his hairy paws up on her apron, and strove to say, "Kate, Kate, Kate, it's me, it's me," and only a suffering suffering growl escaped his throat. He tried again. And again. But he couldn't say it. "Oh, poor lost animal," Kate cried. She gave him some water in a bowl on the floor and a piece of leftover ham. Caleb drank thirstily, but he had no heart to eat. When Kate put a shawl on her shoulders and started to leave, he knew she was going out to look for him and tried to stop her. He held her shoe and his teeth go. "Stand aside, silly dog," she scolded. "This is no time for games. I must find my dear husband. He may be in terrible, terrible trouble." And Caleb let her go and trotted gravely after her. All night, they walked through the moon-laced forest. There was no finding Caleb because there he was, behind his wife, with the shape and the shadow of a dog. At home again in the cool morning, her shoes wet with dew, weary, Kate fell asleep in a chair. Caleb had made for her, just for her. And Caleb the Maker slept at her feet. When they woke at noon, Kate searched again in the forest. With the woe begun, Caleb dogging after her heels, sniffing the ground for no good reason except that he felt sniffing the ground was what he had to do. Then she went into town and made inquiries there, in the tavern, at the post office, in the shops on the green. Everyone was deeply concerned and said they would keep an eye out. But no one had caught even a glimpse of Caleb, coming, going, or standing still. When Kate went to bed that night, Caleb got into his rightful place beside her, snuggled against her dear body, kissed her sweet neck as he'd always done, and sighed out his sorrows. She welcomed the dog's warmth. With him there, she felt less alone. She fell asleep with her arm around him, but he was awake all night, wide-eyed, wondering. How could he manage to make himself known as the husband? He could only tell her somehow that the dog in his arms was Caleb. "I'm Caleb." If he could only return to his natural state, or if Kate could perhaps become a dog. Kate decided to keep Caleb. She bought him a collar studded with brass, and she named him Rufus because his fur was red, like her husband's hair. She taught him tricks, to stand on two legs, to sit, to shake hands, to fetch things she asked for. He counted by barking. Taught him to bow. Oh, she could hardly believe how fast he learned. Whenever their friends came calling, Kate would show off her dog. He enjoyed these gatherings, the human conversations, but he didn't like to have his head patted by his old friends. Kate grew to love her dog very much indeed. But though they gave each other comfort, they were far from happy. Kate longed for her missing husband. She couldn't understand why he'd left her. And how Caleb wished he could speak and explain. He would sprawl by her feet, gnawing on a bone, while she worked at her weaving. Often, a tear would hang from her lashes as she would stare through the window and sigh. And Caleb would put his paws in her lap and lick her sad face. Kate would scratch fondly behind his ears, caress his fur, and tell him how lucky she was to have such a faithful friend. Months passed in their proper order. From time to time, Caleb was drawn back to the place where he turned into a dog. He hoped he might find in that luckless spot some clue to the secret of his transformation. He would lie down where he had fallen asleep that day, pretend to be sleeping again, and watch intently through slitted eyes. Chipmunks scurried about in sudden darts. Birds were busy in the branches. Leaves bent with the roving breezes. A legion of insects hummed. Grasshoppers hopped on occasion, catapulted through the air. Caleb saw nothing extraordinary. He tried chewing various plants, on the wild chance that one of them might change him back into a man, but no such thing even began to happen. Winter came. Snow fell. It was 8 months since Caleb had become a dog. He kept warm near the glowing fireplace, dozing much of the day. He watched Kate move through the house, hopeless now about ever being able to reveal his true self. And what if she did learn who he was? Would it make her happier? Well, she would know that he hadn't deserted her. But would she relish having a dog for a husband? He decided no. She wouldn't. One crisp, starry night, long after Christmas, burglars crept up to the warm, sleeping house. They pried open a window and stole into the parlor with a drift of icy air. But Caleb was instantly up and barking. Ruff, ruff, ruff, ruff. He scurried through the bedroom door straight at the intruders. Fry this stupid dog, cried the shorter burglar, trying to fend him off. And Caleb locked his jaws on the man's arm. The taller burglar seized Caleb by the collar, but Caleb held fast. And Kate, torn from her dreams by the hubbub, saw her brave dog fighting two men and ran to help. She pummeled the one who had hold of Caleb and pulled his hair, and he wheeled and flung her to the ground. Whoosh! Hissing broken curses through his beard. And that very instant, Caleb rushed him, hoarsely snarling and showing his dangerous fangs. The terrified thief drew a knife from a pocket in his rags and slashed crazily at Caleb, slicing a bit of skin off of a toe on his front paw. A miracle! Caleb didn't yelp with pain. He yelled the word, "Ouch!" And holding his injured paw to his mouth, he was astounded to find it a bleeding hand. The thief had cut the toe that had been the finger through which the witch Yedida had worked her spell, and the spell was undone. Caleb was Caleb again, clad in his old clothes. "It's me! It's me!" he shouted exultantly, and Kate gaped. Then, "Caleb? Caleb! Caleb!" she shrieked, and the thieves, frightened to the point of insanity, dived through the window and vanished. They ran so fast that they didn't even leave footprints in the snow. Caleb and Kate leaped into each other's arms and hugged for a very long time. Much later, when they were able to talk intelligently, Caleb told her, or tried to tell her, what had happened, as far as he knew, what had actually happened. They never found out. Like many another thing, it remained a mystery. The end. A man turned into a dog by a witch? Yes, Corona. In this story called Caleb and Kate, a man was turned into a dog by a witch. Now, this story is not by William Steig, Corona. It's not. No, it isn't. The cover is a misprint by the publisher. The real author of the story that I just read to you, Corona, who is it? Who is it? It's Mary Kate Osborne. Same publisher, but wrong book cover. And when I researched it in Google, this book is a collector's item because Mary Kate's book is no longer in print. And depending on the condition of this book that I have that's put together wrong, this book may be worth anywhere from $20 to a little over $200. Wow! Oh, yes, wow, Corona. Wow, my friends, that's really amazing. 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God be with you until I read again. Yes, Corona, God be with you until we read again. What you gonna do with the book? What am I gonna do with the book? I don't know, Corona. I think I'm gonna keep it for a while and think about it and investigate more how this.
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0: Welcome! I am Corona. Welcome, my friends. That is Corona, our fabulous listening rock star, and I am Yolantha, your reading rock star. We're coming to you from MediaLex 93.9 LPFM WLXU in Lexington, Kentucky, the voice of the people. Let's get started! Yes, Corona, let's get started. Now, this is how we celebrate and practice our thinking skills. Corona picks something and brings it to our program. I then read any information that comes with the thing she has picked. And you, my friends, you get to guess what it could be. I have a tag. You have a tag?
2: Yes, it was too big for me to carry.
0: Oh, it was too big for you to carry? Let me see the tag, Corona. Ah, yes. This would be too big for you to carry. Our tag for our thinking surprise today says, bring your love of nature home. Whether you have a porch, a patio, or even a stoop, perfect for your authentic country living, will hold a maximum of 300 pounds. 300 pounds? Yes, it says right here. It will hold a maximum of 300 pounds for indoor and outdoor use, mounted on two curved bands to allow you to gently sway forward and backward by shifting your weight. What do you think this tag came from, my friends? Grown-ups now, my friends. What do you think this tag came from?
3: Can I give them the obvious clue?
0: Can you give them the obvious clue? Okay, Corona, what part of what I read do you think is the obvious clue?
3: Allows you to gently sway forward and backwards by shifting your weight. Forward and back, forward and back. That's the clue. That's really easy.
0: Oh, you think that's the clue? That's really easy? That it allows you to gently sway forward and backwards by shifting your weight. Yeah, I think so, Corona. That's a really big giveaway. Friends, did you guess that this tag came from a rocking chair? Then you're right. Oh, let's look up a word for today. We use just a regular dictionary for our vocabulary word of the day. Give me a page, Corona. Oh, Corona's chosen a word and a page. It has all kinds of words that begin with the letter D. D.
3: Dinner?
0: Yes, like in dinner.
3: Daddy?
0: Yes, Corona. And like daddy. And that's a good word because daddy has three D's in it, Corona. It's spelled D-A-D-D-Y. Okay, now our definition. Definition begins with a D. That's right, Corona. The definition of our word says a domesticated carnivorous mammal closely related to a gray wolf. Domesticated? Oh, that word? Corona, domesticated means a plant or animal that is taught over time to live close to and with humans. And it usually becomes pretty dependent on the human for survival, for food, and for protection. That's what domesticated means. What about carnivorous? Carnivorous? A Corona? Carnivorous means something that eats mammals or animals. Our word is spelled D-O-G, and is pronounced dog. Dog? You mean woo, woo, woo, woo. Dog? Yes, Corona. Like the animal that barks and growls. That D word, dog. Now, our book today is about, well, I have a situation about who this book, well, who the story is by, my friends. The cover says William Steig. And that name was really familiar to me because I've read books all over the United States, my friends. And so I had never heard of this book by William Steig. So I went to Google the book. And oh my goodness. There's a problem with the book cover and the story that's inside of it. But let me read the story inside of the book that I have. The book says it's called Caleb and Kate by William Steig. Caleb the carpenter and Kate the weaver loved each other, but not every single minute. Once in a while, they differ about this or that and wind up in such a quarrel, you'd never believe that they were husband and wife. During one of these crazy fights, Caleb got so angry, he slammed out of the house, hating his wife from top to bottom. And she, for her part, screamed after him, "Ah, you're just a fancy pants!" and made insults, all kinds of insults. Now, Caleb went crashing into the forest by their house, wondering why he had married such a mean old haughty-taughty. But after he'd walked a while, his anger faded, and he couldn't remember what it was they had quarreled about. He could only remember that he loved her. He could only remember her dimples and her sweet ways and that fragrant noodle pudding that she cooked. Instead of going straight back to put his arms around her and kiss her, he decided, since he was already there, to look in the forest for oak trees that he could cut down later and take to the mill. He wandered farther into the woods. He grew tired, and lying down to rest for just a moment, he was overcome with all the beautiful greenness and slipped into a green sleep. Before long, the witch Yedida, who lived in a hidden cave in that forest, came shuffling by in her slippers, saying secret spells to herself. She stopped short where Caleb was lying and snoring away like a beehive. Oh, how timeless, it snickered. Here's my chance to test that new spell that cousin Yggdrasil just taught me. And squatting down, she touched her skinny thumb to the tip of Caleb's left forefinger and, careful not to wake him, barely wheezed out these words. Ammy whammy, Ibn Bammy, this is now a bow wow wow. And there at her feet, instead of a snoring carpenter man, was a snoozing dog. Oh, what a darling spell, she crowed, and pleased to have worked her day's worth of mischief, the witch departed, full of pride. It was sundown when Caleb woke. First, he yawned. Harf! Then he stretched. Then he reached a scratch in his armpit with his leg. Holy moly, gizzoli! His eyes bulged and his big mouth hung open and slobbered. Where he should have seen a belt and breeches and a pair of heavy shoes, he beheld the belly and hairy legs of a dog. He was on his feet in an instant, all four of them. Terrified, he spun around and around and around to see what he could see of himself. He couldn't believe what he saw. Of course not. Such things don't happen. Oh, no. Oh, no. This is clearly me, he realized. I'm not dreaming. I'm a dog. Now what? He wondered. Well, all I can do is go back and explain what happened. And he began trotting homeward, stunned by his new condition, his tail swinging from side to side. Whatever in the world of wonders was it all about? He was suddenly a dog.

part of Caleb. Had her husband deserted her? She asked herself. No, no, that can't be. He loved her. He had said so often. But maybe he was fed up with her. Or maybe something had happened to him. A catastrophe. Caleb was outside the door just then, reluctant to come in and show himself. He was ashamed of being a dog. But at last, he worked up the courage to scratch. When Kate held the door open and he saw her pale, worried face, he scrambled over the door sill, thrust his hairy paws up on her apron, and strove to say, "Kate, Kate, Kate, it's me, it's me." And only a suffering suffering growl escaped his throat. He tried again. And again. But he couldn't say it. "Oh, poor lost animal," Kate cried. She gave him some water in a bowl on the floor and a piece of leftover ham. Caleb drank thirstily, but he had no heart to eat. When Kate put a shawl on her shoulders and started to leave, he knew she was going out to look for him and tried to stop her. He held her shoe and his teeth. "Stand aside, silly dog," she scolded. "This is no time for games. I must find my dear husband. He may be in terrible, terrible trouble." And Caleb let her go and trotted gravely after her. All night, they walked through the moon-laced forest. There was no finding Caleb because there he was, behind his wife, with the shape and the shadow of a dog. At home again in the cool morning, her shoes wet with dew, weary, Kate fell asleep in a chair. Caleb had made for her, just for her. And Caleb the Maker slept at her feet. When they woke at noon, Kate searched again in the forest. With the woe begun, Caleb dogging after her heels, sniffing the ground for no good reason except that he felt sniffing the ground was what he had to do. Then she went into town and made inquiries there, in the tavern, at the post office, in the shops on the green. Everyone was deeply concerned and said they would keep an eye out. But no one had caught even a glimpse of Caleb, coming, going, or standing still. When Kate went to bed that night, Caleb got into his rightful place beside her, snuggled against her dear body, kissed her sweet neck as he'd always done, and sighed out his sorrows. She welcomed the dog's warmth. With him there, she felt less alone. She fell asleep with her arm around him, but he was awake all night, wide-eyed, wondering. How could he manage to make himself known as the husband? He could only tell her somehow.

0: at the dog in his arms was Caleb. I'm Caleb. If he could only return to his natural state, or if Kate could perhaps become a dog. Kate decided to keep Caleb. She bought him a collar studded with brass, and she named him Rufus because his fur was red, like her husband's hair. She taught him tricks, to stand on two legs, to sit, to shake hands, to fetch things she asked for. He cowed it by barking. Taught him to bow. Oh, she could hardly believe how fast he learned. Whenever their friends came calling, Kate would show off her dog. He enjoyed these gatherings, the human conversations, but he didn't like to have his head patted by his old friends. Kate grew to love her dog very much indeed. But though they gave each other comfort, they were far from happy. Kate longed for her missing husband. She couldn't understand why he'd left her. And how Caleb wished he could speak and explain. He would sprawl by her feet, gnawing on a bone, while she worked at her weaving. Often, a tear would hang from her lashes as she would stare through the window and sigh. And Caleb would put his paws in her lap and lick her sad face. Kate would scratch fondly behind his ears, caress his fur, and tell him how lucky she was to have such a faithful friend. Months passed in their proper order. From time to time, Caleb was drawn back to the place where he turned into a dog. He hoped he might find in that luckless spot some clue to the secret of his transformation. He would lie down where he had fallen asleep that day, pretend to be sleeping again, and watch intently through slitted eyes. Chipmunks scurried about in sudden darts. Birds were busy in the branches. Leaves bent with the roving breezes. A legion of insects hummed. Grasshoppers hopped on occasion, catapulted through the air. Caleb saw nothing extraordinary. He tried chewing various plants, on the wild chance that one of them might change him back into a man, but no such thing even began to happen. Winter came. Snow fell. It was 8 months since Caleb had become a dog. He kept warm near the glowing fireplace, dozing much of the day. He watched Kate move through the house, hopeless now about ever being able to reveal his true self. And what if she did learn who he was? Would it make her happier? Well, she would know that he hadn't deserted her. But would she relish having a dog for a husband? He decided no, she wouldn't. One crisp, starry night, long after Christmas, burglars crept up to the warm, sleeping house. They pried open a window and stole into the parlor with a drift of icy air. But Caleb was instantly up and barking. Ruff, ruff, ruff, ruff. He scurried through the bedroom door straight at the intruders. "Fry this stupid dog!" cried the shorter burglar, trying to fend him off, and Caleb locked his jaws on the man's arm. The taller burglar seized Caleb by the collar, but Caleb held fast. And Kate, torn from her dreams by the hubbub, saw her brave dog fighting two men and ran to help. She pummeled the one who had hold of Caleb and pulled his hair, and he wheeled and flung her to the ground. Whoosh! Hissing broken curses through his beard. And that very instant, Caleb rushed him, hoarsely snarling and showing his dangerous fangs. The terrified thief drew a knife from a pocket in his rags and slashed crazily at Caleb, slicing a bit of skin off of a toe on his front paw. A miracle! Caleb didn't yelp with pain. He yelled the word, "Ouch!" And holding his injured paw to his mouth, he was astounded to find it a bleeding hand. The thief had cut the toe that had been the finger through which the witch Yedida had worked her spell, and the spell was undone. Caleb was Caleb again, clad in his old clothes. "It's me! It's me!" he shouted exultantly, and Kate gaped. Then, "Caleb? Caleb? Caleb!" she shrieked, and the thieves, frightened to the point of insanity, dived through the window and vanished. They ran so fast that they didn't even leave footprints in the snow. Caleb and Kate leaped into each other's arms and hugged for a very long time. Much later, when they were able to talk intelligently, Caleb told her, or tried to tell her, what had happened, as far as he knew, what had actually happened. They never found out. Like many another thing, it remained a mystery. The in. Oh, a man turned into a dog by a witch? Yes, Corona. In this story called Caleb and Kate, a man was turned into a dog by a witch. Now, this story is not by William Steig, Corona. It's not. No, it isn't. The cover is a misprint by the publisher. The real author of the story that I just read to you, Corona, who is it? Who is it? It's Mary Kate Osborne. Same publisher, but wrong book cover. And when I researched it in Google, this book, it's a collector's item because Mary Kate's book is no longer in print. And depending on the condition of this book that I have that's put together wrong, this book may be worth anywhere from $20 to a little over $200. So, wow! Oh, yes, wow, Corona. Wow, my friends, that's really amazing. 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God be with you until we read again. Yes, Corona, God be with you until we read again. What you gonna do with the book? What am I gonna do with the book? I don't know, Corona. I think I'm gonna keep it for a while. Think about it. and investigate more how this mistake could have happened. Because William Stieg's book, called Caleb and Kate, is about two mice.
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5: That should be controlled by the United States, not by Denmark. And with all the money we spend to help them with Russia, we could remove all of our soldiers out of Europe.
4: At the NATO summit, President Donald Trump is again feuding with Europe over control of Greenland, the share of their GDP spent on the military, and what he describes as a lack of support for America's war with Iran. After that country struck a tanker in the Strait of Hormuz, the U.S. hit sites in Iran and again banned Tehran from exporting crude. Oil prices rose on the news. The White House is again also threatening to withhold anti-terrorism funds from states that do not agree to its drastic voting restrictions. The administration argues they're needed to stop non-citizen voting, but a recent survey of the 2 million names on Utah's rolls found a single confirmed non-citizen registered who had not actually voted. Maryland lawmakers will hold an August special session to consider whether to put a constitutional amendment before voters to allow the state to redraw congressional districts for 2028. Blue state legislators previously opposed Democratic Governor Wes Moore's push for redistricting, but they say that's changed since the Supreme Court decision weakening the Voting Rights Act, which triggered GOP redistricting across the South. Some Nebraskans want to force state lawmakers to respect laws passed by ballot initiative. Legislators have pushed back against voter-approved measures on medical marijuana, minimum wage increases, paid sick leave, and labor protections. Respect Nebraska voters submitted nearly 200,000 signatures for a constitutional amendment, raising the bar for the state house to override such measures. Al Davis is a former state senator and a leader of the group.
6: The problem we face is that lawmakers have been far too quick to override or undermine our votes. The bar needs to be higher. It needs to show more respect to the voters, especially given the immense effort it takes to qualify for the ballot.
4: Democratic Maine Senate nominee Graham Plattner has pulled his ads from broadcast, and he may end his campaign after being accused of rape. Former supporters, including Vermont Progressive Senator Bernie Sanders, are calling on him to stand down. Troy Jackson, a Plattner ally, former candidate for governor, and labor leader, has filed to replace him. While birthright citizenship remains the law, some mixed-status families remain in limbo, especially as the White House ends temporary protective status for hundreds of thousands. Em is a citizen who asked not to be named because her mother is a TPS recipient from El Salvador. She says changes to the program could also force her to leave.
7: My mom migrated here for an American dream, to prosper, while I'm just migrating technically just to be out of this administration's way. It's not fair to me. Any other American child here doesn't have to worry about their parents' deportation.
4: Florida Republican Governor Ron DeSantis' Stop Woke Act may be dead after an appeals court ruling. The bill would restrict how race and gender are taught in Florida colleges and universities, but was found to violate the First Amendment of professors. The decision calls the bill, quote, dystopian and a breathtaking assertion of power. I'm Simone Perez for Pacifica Network and Public News Service. 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
8: The Public News Service Daily Newscast, July 8th, 2026. I'm Mike Clifford. It comes down to this: is Kentucky Senator Mitch McConnell on life support or chatting with members of the GOP from his hospital bed? CBS News notes a spokesperson for the Senate Majority Leader John Thune said the South Dakota Republican and McConnell spoke on Monday by phone and had a lengthy and substantive conversation that covered a variety of topics, including national security. One thing is clear: McConnell has been hospitalized since June the 14th. On the same day, emergency medical personnel responded to an unconscious person at McConnell's home. Meantime, as reports circulate about Immigration and Customs Enforcement quietly ramping up arrest efforts across the country, a survey shows how the mass deportation push is impacting Head Start learners in Illinois.
9: The New York Times reports ICE is aiming to arrest about 2,000 people per day, and they're doing it without the visibility of previous operations. Head Start leaders like Lori Morrison Frichtel says impacts from aggressive deportations have been widespread. The organization's latest survey shows the behavioral and psychological toll on both immigrant and non-immigrant kids.
10: Children in our classrooms, anytime they hear a siren or a whistle, have a meltdown because that's a sign that something bad is going to happen. And then if their parent was late picking them up, they lose it because they thought their parent had been captured by ICE.
9: The report of accounts from directors, staff, and parents show how ICE activity has also caused an increase in absenteeism and an erosion in family engagement and routines. Morrison Frichtel emphasizes trauma recovery will require years of ongoing work within Head Start programs and the broader educational system. I'm Judith Ruiz Branch reporting.
8: And Ohio teachers continue to experience job-related stress and poor well-being, according to new data from the nonpartisan think tank RAND. Natty Ramlagan lets us know nearly 60% of teachers report feeling burned out, compared to 36% of similar working adults.
11: Increasing workloads and long working hours have taken their toll, says Katie Fuller, a fifth grade teacher in the Dayton area. The lack of pay is also a major issue. She adds that for many mid-career professionals, leaving the profession is less likely than someone with just a few years under their belt.
12: Sometimes it just kind of looks like us still showing up, us still loving and pouring into our kids, doing the job, but feeling emotionally drained and overwhelmed and disconnected from joy.
11: While the number of teachers overall experiencing job-related stress has declined since the pandemic, around 18% say they intend to leave their positions.
8: The average base salary for a teacher is slightly more than $75,000 in 2026, compared to six-figure salaries for fields with similar workloads. This is Public News Service. It turns out apartment buildings may be the bipartisan climate solution no one is talking about, according to a new report. The research from the Sightline Institute, a sustainability research and policy nonprofit, finds apartment buildings add housing capacity, which is politically popular right now. They also tend to have lower carbon emissions because nearly 70% of newer buildings run on electricity, making them better for the planet than most single-family homes. Alan Derning is Sightline's executive director.
13: Apartments use less energy. They use less materials. They are much more electrified than houses, and our electric grid is going green pretty fast, moving towards carbon zero.
8: Derning says it's a conservative idea to give property owners more freedom to build what they want on their property. Matt Simon is credited for the original reporting on this story. Next Tech regulators are scheduled to vote today on whether to repeal Arizona's energy efficiency standards. They say companies have already reached efficiency standards on their own. Regulations are no longer needed. Critics say eliminating the standards will reduce investments in clean energy, technology, and increase costs for consumers.
14: The Arizona Corporation Commission has already eliminated a regulation that required regulated utility companies to cultivate at least 15% of their energy from renewable sources, such as solar power. Arizona Public Interest Research Group Education Fund Executive Director Diane Brown says now, policymakers want to eliminate standards that have resulted in financial benefits for ratepayers.
15: Arizona's energy efficiency standard has resulted in lower bills for ratepayers and more than $1.7 billion in net economic benefits.
14: Arizona lawmakers have pushed a so-called all-of-the-above approach to energy sources in the state. The legislature did not approve the bill. I'm Mark Moran.
8: Finally, New Hampshire residents are looking to avoid single-use plastic and are increasingly turning to items labeled as compostable. But environmental groups warn they may not be as green as people think.
16: Darby Hoover with the Natural Resources Defense Council says the compostable label doesn't guarantee something is free of toxic chemicals. She says many compostable single-use plastics still contain the same chemical additives found in fossil fuel-based plastics, including substances that could be detrimental to your health.
17: It's what we add to those plastics to make them more durable, to make them more flexible. Those particular additives are the same no matter what the feedstock for the plastic is. And those are the additives because we see that have the toxic concerns associated with them.
16: I'm Catherine Carley.
8: This is Mike Clifford for Public News Service, member and listener supported. 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
18: I'm Brian Burkhart with the WEKU Daily News Podcast for July 7th, 2026. Last month's flash floods took two more lives in Kentucky, bringing the death toll to six. The additional fatalities were recorded in Hardin and Jefferson County. Governor Andy Beshear posted Tuesday on X, formerly Twitter. The governor has previously confirmed four deaths, including three in Madison County. Two people died in a basement apartment in Richmond. Another was swept away in a vehicle outside the city. One other person was killed in a weather-related traffic crash in Jackson County. 8 inches or more of rain fell in just hours on parts of the state on June 27th. Covington residents now have access to a new interactive crime map. The police department says it only includes crimes that cause more harm to individuals, including theft and assault. Residents can sort through the numbers in their community going back to May of last year. Captain Justin Bradbury says this new map is a collaboration between police and city staff, which keeps the records in-house.
19: With the analyst Todd Fink that we have on staff through the city, we were able to create this new map with no additional cost to the taxpayer. So we were able to do this with tools that the city already has.
18: Bradbury says the department has stopped updating the old crime map run by a third party to cut costs, but brought it back due to resident demand. Governor Andy Beshear has filled two vacancies on the University of Kentucky's Board of Trustees with longtime supporters as he works to exercise more control over the direction of the state's flagship university. In an executive order filed June 26th and effective July 1st, Beshear appointed Ruth Cecilia Day as an alumni representative on the board, replacing Paula Leach Pope, whose term has expired. He also appointed Michael Denham to replace longtime trustee Robert Vance. Day serves as the state government's chief information officer from the start of the Beshear administration until the end of 2024 when she retired. Some Louisville residents may have gotten the wrong ballot when they went to vote in the May primary. An LPM News investigation found 1,800 households were assigned the wrong voting precinct. Reporters found several cases where residents weren't able to vote for their Metro Council or State House representative. City politics and government reporter Roberto Roldan says the investigation started with one resident speaking up about her experience at the ballot box.
20: Sort of didn't make sense that this issue would just be limited to Wilder Park and nowhere else. So that's when we decided to do even more digging and see if this was a countywide issue.
18: The Jefferson County Clerk's Office says this issue dates back to 2022, meaning that it may have impacted voters in seven election cycles. The office is promising a full house-by-house audit to fix any precinct misalignments. Crypto mining company TerraWulf announced that it had found a tenant for its data center in development in Hawesville. Anthropic, the artificial intelligence company known for its Claude platform, signed a 20-year lease for the data campus. TerraWulf estimated it will generate $19 billion in revenue. The massive data campus will be on the site of the former Century Aluminum Smelter in Hancock County. TerraWulf announced an even bigger project in eastern Kentucky this year. Both projects have been met with backlash from the community and calls for more transparency. The new center is expected to use about 400 megawatts of electricity by the beginning of 2028. You can learn more when you visit us online at weku.org. For WEKU News, I'm Brian Burkhart.
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5: Welcome to 2026 Talks, where we're following our democracy in historic times.
6: That should be controlled by the United States, not by Denmark. And with all the money we spend to help them with Russia, we could remove all of our soldiers out of Europe.
5: At the NATO summit, President Donald Trump is again feuding with Europe over control of Greenland, the share of their GDP spent on the military, and what he describes as a lack of support for America's war with Iran. After that country struck a tanker in the Strait of Hormuz, the U.S. hit sites in Iran and again banned Tehran from exporting crude. Oil prices rose on the news. The White House is again also threatening to withhold anti-terrorism funds from states that do not agree to its drastic voting restrictions. The administration argues they're needed to stop non-citizen voting, but a recent survey of the 2 million names on Utah's rolls found a single confirmed non-citizen registered who had not actually voted. Maryland lawmakers will hold an August special session to consider whether to put a constitutional amendment before voters to allow the state to redraw congressional districts for 2028. Blue state legislators previously opposed Democratic Governor Wes Moore's push for redistricting, but they say that's changed since the Supreme Court decision weakening the Voting Rights Act, which triggered GOP redistricting across the South. Some Nebraskans want to force state lawmakers to respect laws passed by ballot initiative. Legislators have pushed back against voter-approved measures on medical marijuana, minimum wage increases, paid sick leave, and labor protections. Respect Nebraska voters submitted nearly 200,000 signatures for a constitutional amendment, raising the bar for the state house to override such measures. Al Davis is a former state senator and a leader of the group.
7: The problem we face is that lawmakers have been far too quick to override or undermine our votes. The bar needs to be higher. It needs to show more respect to the voters, especially given the immense effort it takes to qualify for the ballot.
5: Democratic Maine Senate nominee Graham Platner has pulled his ads from broadcast, and he may end his campaign after being accused of rape. Former supporters, including Vermont Progressive Senator Bernie Sanders, are calling on him to stand down. Troy Jackson, a Platner ally, former candidate for governor, and labor leader, has filed to replace him. While birthright citizenship remains the law, some mixed-status families remain in limbo, especially as the White House ends temporary protective status for hundreds of thousands. M is a citizen who asked not to be named because her mother is a TPS recipient from El Salvador. She says changes to the program could also force her to leave.
8: My mom migrated here for an American dream, to prosper, while I'm just migrating technically just to be out of this administration's way. It's not fair to me. Any other American child here doesn't have to worry about their parents' deportation.
5: Florida Republican Governor Ron DeSantis's Stop Woke Act may be dead after an appeals court ruling. The bill would restrict how race and gender are taught in Florida colleges and universities, but was found to violate the First Amendment of professors. The decision calls the bill, quote, dystopian and a breathtaking assertion of power. I'm Simone Perez for Pacifica Network and Public News Service. 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
9: The Public News Service Daily Newscast, July 8th, 2026. I'm Mike Clifford. It comes down to this: is Kentucky Senator Mitch McConnell on life support or chatting with members of the GOP from his hospital bed? CBS News notes a spokesperson for the Senate Majority Leader John Thune said the South Dakota Republican and McConnell spoke on Monday by phone and had a lengthy and substantive conversation that covered a variety of topics, including national security. One thing is clear, McConnell has been hospitalized since June the 14th. On the same day, emergency medical personnel responded to an unconscious person at McConnell's home. Meantime, as reports circulate about Immigration and Customs Enforcement quietly ramping up arrest efforts across the country, a survey shows how the mass deportation push is impacting Head Start learners in Illinois.
10: The New York Times reports ICE is aiming to arrest about 2,000 people per day, and they're doing it without the visibility of previous operations. Head Start leaders like Lori Morrison Frichtel says impacts from aggressive deportations have been widespread. The organization's latest survey shows the behavioral and psychological toll on both immigrant and non-immigrant kids.
11: Children in our classrooms, anytime they hear a siren or a whistle, have a meltdown because that's a sign that something bad is going to happen. And then if their parent was late picking them up, they lose it because they thought their parent had been captured by ICE.
10: The report of accounts from directors, staff, and parents show how ICE activity has also caused an increase in absenteeism and an erosion in family engagement and routines. Morrison Frichtel emphasizes trauma recovery will require years of ongoing work within Head Start programs and the broader educational system. I'm Judith Ruiz Branch reporting.
9: And Ohio teachers continue to experience job-related stress and poor well-being, according to new data from the nonpartisan think tank RAND. Nanny Ramagan lets us know nearly 60% of teachers report feeling burned out, compared to 36% of similar working adults.
12: Increasing workloads and long working hours have taken their toll, says Katie Fuller, a fifth grade teacher in the Dayton area. The lack of pay is also a major issue. She adds that for many mid-career professionals, leaving the profession is less likely than someone with just a few years under their belt.
13: Sometimes it just kind of looks like us still showing up, us still loving and pouring into our kids, doing the job, but feeling emotionally drained and overwhelmed and disconnected from joy.
12: While the number of teachers overall experiencing job-related stress has declined since the pandemic, around 18% say they intend to leave their positions.
9: The average base salary for a teacher is slightly more than $75,000 in 2026, compared to six-figure salaries for fields with similar workloads. This is Public News Service. It turns out apartment buildings may be the bipartisan climate solution no one is talking about, according to a new report. The research from the Sightline Institute, a sustainability research and policy nonprofit, finds apartment buildings add housing capacity, which is politically popular right now. They also tend to have lower carbon emissions because nearly 70% of newer buildings run on electricity, making them better for the planet than most single-family homes. Alan Durning is Sightline's executive director.
14: Apartments use less energy. They use less materials. They are much more electrified than houses, and our electric grid is going green pretty fast, moving towards carbon zero.
9: Durning says it's a conservative idea to give property owners more freedom to build what they want on their property. Matt Simon gets credit for the original reporting on this story. Next Tech regulators are scheduled to vote today on whether to repeal Arizona's energy efficiency standards. They say companies have already reached efficiency standards on their own. Regulations are no longer needed. Critics say eliminating the standards will reduce investments in clean energy, technology, and increase costs for consumers.
15: The Arizona Corporation Commission has already eliminated a regulation that required regulated utility companies to cultivate at least 15% of their energy from renewable sources, such as solar power. Arizona Public Interest Research Group Education Fund Executive Director Diane Brown says now Policymakers want to eliminate standards that have resulted in financial benefits for ratepayers.
16: Arizona's energy efficiency standard has resulted in lower bills for ratepayers and more than $1.7 billion in net economic benefits.
15: Arizona lawmakers have pushed a so-called all-of-the-above approach to energy sources in the state. The legislature did not approve the bill. I'm Mark Moran.
9: Finally, New Hampshire residents are looking to avoid single-use plastic and are increasingly turning to items labeled as compostable. But environmental groups warn they may not be as green as people think.
17: Darby Hoover with the Natural Resources Defense Council says the compostable label doesn't guarantee something is free of toxic chemicals. She says many compostable single-use plastics still contain the same chemical additives found in fossil fuel-based plastics, including substances that could be detrimental to your health.
18: That's what we add to those plastics to make them more durable, to make them more flexible. Those particular additives are the same no matter what the feedstock for the plastic is. And those are the additives we see that have the toxic concerns associated with them.
17: I'm Catherine Carley.
9: This is Mike Clifford for Public News Service, member and listener supported. 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
19: I'm Brian Burkhart with the WEKU Daily News Podcast for July 7th, 2026. Last month's flash floods took two more lives in Kentucky, bringing the death toll to six. The additional fatalities were recorded in Hardin and Jefferson County. Governor Andy Beshear posted Tuesday on X, formerly Twitter. The governor has previously confirmed four deaths, including three in Madison County. Two people died in a basement apartment in Richmond. Another was swept away in a vehicle outside the city. One other person was killed in a weather-related traffic crash in Jackson County. 8 inches or more of rain fell in just hours on parts of the state on June 27th. Covington residents now have access to a new interactive crime map. The police department says it only includes crimes that cause more harm to individuals, including theft and assault. Residents can sort through the numbers in their community going back to May of last year. Captain Justin Bradbury says this new map is a collaboration between police and city staff, which keeps the records in-house.
20: With the analyst Todd Fink that we have on staff through the city, we were able to create this new map with no additional cost to the taxpayer. So we were able to do this with tools that the city already has.
19: Bradbury says the department has stopped updating the old crime map run by a third party to cut costs, but brought it back due to resident demand. Governor Andy Beshear has filled two vacancies on the University of Kentucky's Board of Trustees with longtime supporters as he works to exercise more control over the direction of the state's flagship university. In an executive order filed June 26th and effective July 1st, Beshear appointed Ruth Cecilia Day as an alumni representative on the board, replacing Paula Leach Pope, whose term has expired. He also appointed Michael Denham to replace longtime trustee Robert Vance. Day serves as the state government's chief information officer from the start of the Beshear administration until the end of 2024 when she retired. Some Louisville residents may have gotten the wrong ballot when they went to vote in the May primary. An LPM News investigation found 1,800 households were assigned the wrong voting precinct. Reporters found several cases where residents weren't able to vote for their Metro Council or State House representative. City Politics and Government reporter Roberto Roldan says the investigation started with one resident speaking up about her experience at the ballot box.
21: Sort of didn't make sense that this issue would just be limited to Wilder Park and nowhere else. So that's when we decided to do even more digging and see if this was a countywide issue.
19: The Jefferson County Clerk's Office says this issue dates back to 2022, meaning that it may have impacted voters in seven election cycles. The office is promising a full house-by-house audit to fix any precinct misalignments. Crypto mining company TerraWulf announced that it had found a tenant for its data center in development in Hawesville. Anthropic, the artificial intelligence company known for its Claude platform, signed a 20-year lease for the data campus. TerraWulf estimated it will generate $19 billion in revenue. The massive data campus will be on the site of the former Century Aluminum Smelter in Hancock County. TerraWulf announced an even bigger project in eastern Kentucky this year. Both projects have been met with backlash from the community and calls for more transparency. The new center is expected to use about 400 megawatts of electricity by the beginning of 2028. You can learn more when you visit us online at weku.org. For WEKU News, I'm Brian Burkhart.
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0: 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Now, here's your host, Joseph Dallas.
1: Hello and welcome to an all-new top 10 list for this week's Jazz Most Wanted Countdown. I'm Joseph Dallas, and it's time to reveal the songs and artists that make up the best in jazz. Sit back, relax, and take in the great music we have for you today. Emmett Cohen's taken a long ride on a blue train, or should we say a John Cole train. That's right, the virtuoso pianist is giving us an ode to one of the greatest artists in jazz history by playing a fan favorite. And what better time to pay tribute than what would have been Coltrane's 100th birthday year. But don't worry, these big shoes aren't being filled by just any cat. Emmett Cohen has been studying the piano since he was just 3 years old. Emmett pours his heart, soul, and experience into the music here. Take a listen to Blue Train.

Benji Parecki's climbing up our list faster than we know. With piano and keyboard skills that make him one of the most talented musicians in the scene today, there was no doubt his latest release would rock the jazz world. Filled with positive titles like Fresh Start, Make It Bring You Up, and the song we're playing today, It's Gonna Be Alright, we can't help but feel inspired by Benji's mission to make listeners smile. Enjoy!

Coming in at number 8, vocalist Judith Owen with a track off her new record, Suit Yourself. Although the spotlight is on Judith, she's not singing alone this time. Adding a gospel flair to set the piece apart, the Tanya Boyd Canon Choir steps into the studio to really stun the audience and close the album with passion and power. Let's take a listen to Inside Out and hear how the musicians bring jazz into a new light.

The Blue Moods are back, bringing you some real good stuff. No, really, that's the name of the song we're playing you today. Miles Davis's Miles in the Sky album saw the trumpet legend turning towards more of an electric sound. Using electric piano and bass, the musician's quintet developed a style of playing that made them sound as much like rock stars as jazzmen. With a lineup consisting of Wayne Shorter, Ron Carter, Herbie Hancock, Tony Williams, and Miles himself, it's no wonder the recording turned out to be so well loved. Here's the Blue Moods with their new take on Stuff.

If you love the trombone, you're about to get everything you wanted from Audrey Ochoa. This Canadian jazz musician set out to create what she calls, quote, a collection of memories. Quote, I try to write something every time I want to remember a moment, a person, or a feeling, she says. The result is a musical journey that takes us into various landscapes. Audrey really steals the show on Everything You Wanted and justifies her title of Sorceress. Let's check it out.

Hope you enjoyed that little trip to a new paradise led by none other than the man, the myth, the legend, Arturo Sandoval. Still grooving at 76, the trumpet player turned this record into a multi-generational family affair, enlisting his son Arturo Sandoval III and daughter-in-law Melody Lisman to serve as producers as well as provide Songu's concept and creative direction. Looks like Arturo's still going strong. Next up, guitarist Russ Spiegel's delivering us another timepiece from the vault. Quiet Time isn't a big musical show. It's an intimate ballad between Russ and pianist Tal Cohen that acts as a nice moment on the album to slow down and take it all in. The chemistry between the musicians is evident. The two have known each other since they were students at the University of Miami. Quiet Time really showcases the beautiful sounds these men create together.

This time around, Nat Reeves handed the pen over to sax man Eric Alexander to write a little number called Dave's System. Eric's had some impressive accomplishments over the course of his career, including playing with musicians like Ron Carter, Mike LaDon, and Harold Mayburn. But of course, his greatest feat of all has been being selected for the Jazz Most Wanted Countdown as both a leader and a sideman. All right, all jokes aside, let's hear what Eric's got for us today.

Let's keep the music going with Catherine Russell, who's got another cut off her new album For Us Today. Catherine's performance at Jazz at Lincoln Center featured a variety of classics that are sure to delight any jazz fan. Her rendition of Long About Midnight is a great new addition to the jazz songbook and shows that the genre is still alive and well. Hit it, Catherine.

Ben Patterson, piano. John Allred, trombone. John Eric Kelso, trumpets. Evan Artson, saxophone.

0: We're ending the show today by taking a little me time with guitarist Bobby Broom. After 7 weeks, Bobby has climbed all the way to the very top of the countdown, and there's no doubt he deserves his spot. The former Sonny Rollins guitarist has shown that he's more than capable of serving as a band leader, and his musical talent has made him well known as one of the best cats in the scene today. We'll sure miss the broom puns, but what a nice way to finish today's countdown. I'm Joseph Dallas. Thanks for joining me for this week's countdown of the best in jazz. Until next time, here's to the good life that always includes great jazz.
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1: Quizás, quizás, quizás, as performed by Sarah Sharp. Starting off our time together, this is from her latest release, Deja Vu. That's out on Spaceflight Records, featuring Sarah on the vocals, Mitch Watkins on guitar, Masumi Jones on drums, John Fremgen on bass, and Sean Giddings on piano, giving us Quizás, Quizás, Quizás by Sarah Sharp. Welcome, I'm Clay Ryder. Thanks for tuning in. In this hour, we will dig some great new grooves and check out some classics that really swing. Among the many great artists we're going to hear from are the Shapiro 17, Lee Pilzer, Jhana Narsipur, the Guitar Renegade, Sonny Clark, Shirley Scott, Jimmy McGriff, and others. Up next, Anna Hoffman, also known as the BLC.

Seeking Spirit, as performed by Zen Zadravec from his latest release, New Paradigm. That's out on Marmity Records. Zen performs with a quintet, however, he has multiple quintets on this album, so I'm not exactly sure which one we heard. On woodwinds, it was either Todd Bashor or Dominic Biringa. On trumpet, Derek Gardner or John Douglas. The piano work by Zen Zagrebek. Bass work by either Mike Pope or Nick Calandro. And David Alvarez on drums, giving us Seeking Spirit by Zen Zagrebek. Prior to that, we checked in with the Shapiro 17, a real swinging large ensemble. Their latest release on Summit Records, Best Laid Plans. And we heard Blues My Naughty Sweetie Gives to Be. John Shapiro, the composer, arranger, and conductor of a lot of great folks, far too many to mention. Shapiro 17 with Blues My Naughty Sweetie Gives to Me. And we let off the set with the Black Madonna from her release Between the Lines, and we heard Night and Day, which is out on the Noir Collective record label. You're listening to Sound Ideas. I'm Clay Ryder. Thanks for spending some time with us today. Coming up in the rest of this hour, we're going to hear from many great artists, including John and Narsipur, Pete Mills, Sonny Clark, Stanley Turrentine, and many others. Up next, Barry saxophonist Lee Pilzer, with the title track from her album, Keep Holdin' On.

Lives, as performed by Pete Mills, taken from his latest release, This Is Now, out on Mighty Ernie Records, featuring Pete on the tenor sax and the piano work of Kenny Banks Jr., giving us Bird Lives from the album This Is Now. Prior to that, we heard from the Guitar Renegades, their album How Many Guitarists Does It Take? In their case, the answer is 5. That's out on Antidote Records. And we heard the Brandenburg No. 6, Third Movement by Johann Sebastian Bach, featured the 5 members, each on a different guitar: Christian Perez, Parker Spears, Jan Knutson, Tommy Holliday, and Connor Holdridge, giving us Brandenburg No. 6, Movement 3, by the Guitar Renegades. We also checked in with vocalist Ajana Narsipur from her album The Recollection, interpretation of popular music from the mid-1980s. I know, because I was in college and this tune was on every pop radio outlet there was. Swing Out Sisters hit Breakout, featuring Jana on the vocals, and arrangement work shared with the pianist on this date, Nikki Adams, Wayne Tucker on trumpet, Sean Noel on tenor sax, Alex June on trombone, Marco Panacea on bass, and Joe Abba on drums and percussion. Jana Narsipur with Breakout. I think Andy and Corinne would be proud. And we led off the set with Lee Pilzer from her album Keep Holding On, and we heard the title track. That's out on Strange Woman Records, featuring Lee on the Barry sax, the Hammond B3 organ by Paul Bratcher, and Greg Holloway on drums, giving us Keep Holding On by Lee Pilzer. If you'd like to learn more about any of the material presented in this or any other program in the Sound Ideas series, why don't you swing by our website? 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We're going to shift gears now and dig some swinging classic tunes. I got 4 picked out here from Sonny Clarke, Shirley Scott, Jimmy McGriff, and Stanley Turrentine. Man, each one of these a cooker. From the album Leapin' and Lopin', this is Sonny Clarke with Eric Walks.

we're digging the sounds of Stanley Turrentine with Milk Jackson. This is Speedball from Stanley's date Cherry on CTI Records from 1972. We heard a great swinger from Jimmy McGriff, his album The Big Band, 1966 outing on Solid State Records. And we heard Splanky, the Neil Hefti composition. What a swigger from Shirley Scott. Great Scott, the album, A Shot in the Dark, Henry Mancini's composition. And we led off with Sonny Clark with Eric Walks from Leapin' and Lopin', a Blue Note classic from 1962. Hope you enjoyed this hour digging some new wax and checking out some classics that swing hard. I'm Clay Ryder. Thanks for listening. I look forward to the next time we get together.

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1: 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The views expressed are solely those of the programmers.

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1: Let me be as direct as I can. Did Graham Planner rape you?
2: By definition, yes.
0: His accusations of rape, Graham Planner, Maine's Democratic nominee for the Senate, has lost all major endorsements, from Senators Bernie Sanders and Elizabeth Warren to the national and Maine Democratic parties. But he's yet to drop out of the race. What happens next could determine who controls the U.S. Senate. We'll go to Maine for more. Then the NATO summit is underway in Turkey, following years of pressure from President Trump. NATO countries are pledging billions in new military spending.
3: Last year, European allies and Canada spent nearly 20% more on core defense than they had the year before. And the trend continues.
0: We'll go to Ankara to speak with journalist Ruth Michelson. Her latest piece for The Guardian, Turkey intensifies crackdown on public life in run-up to NATO summit in Ankara. And finally, Sudan. We look at the role of the United Arab Emirates in fueling Sudan's devastating civil war.
4: Over a year of open source and on-the-ground reporting unveils the depth of meddling by other countries in this bloody conflict. Our investigation shows how a Middle East power and an American partner is pouring fuel on the fire.
0: We'll go to Nairobi to speak with journalist Julia Steers. Her new documentary, Inside the Secret Network Fueling Sudan's War. All that and more coming up. Welcome to Democracy Now!, democracynow.org, The War and Peace Report. I'm Amy Goodman. The United States has renewed its attacks on Iran with multiple explosions reported in southern regions, including the port city of Sirte, Keshem Island, Bandar Abbas, and Kharag Island. U.S. Central Command said the strikes were in response to Iranian attacks on three commercial vessels that were transiting the Strait of Hormuz. In response, Iran's military pledged a crushing response soon after. Air raid sirens sounded in Bahrain and Kuwait as U.S. military sites came under Iranian drone and missile fire. The U.S. strikes came hours after the Treasury Department revoked a temporary sanctions waiver that allowed Iran to sell oil on the open market. That led to a surge in oil prices and a steep decline in Asian stock markets, which shed more than $700 billion in value during a broad sell-off. President Trump has declared the ceasefire deal with Iran over, condemning Iran's leaders as scum and declaring negotiations with them as a waste of time. Trump was responding to a reporter's question at the NATO summit in Ankara, Turkey.
5: Is the ceasefire over? Is the ceasefire done? Is the MOU dead?
6: It's a very interesting question. To me, I think it's over. I don't want to deal with them anymore. They're scum. You know what scum is? They're scum. They're sick people.
0: NATO Secretary General Mark Rutte praised the most recent U.S. attacks on Iran, calling them absolutely necessary, while telling Trump, quote, I'm with you. Rutte's attempts at flattery came after Trump castigated NATO allies for refusing to aid the U.S. and Israel in attacks on Iran. Trump also lashed out at NATO leaders for rejecting his efforts to claim Greenland. And he refused to rule out additional U.S. troop reductions in Europe. Meanwhile, Trump announced he would lift U.S. sanctions on Turkey that were imposed in 2020 over its purchase of a Russian air defense system. Trump made the announcement ahead of a lavish state dinner hosted by the Turkish president, Recep Tayyip Erdogan, whom Trump praised as a great leader and Turkey's biggest asset. This comes as the mayor of Istanbul and other Turkish politicians, civil society figures and journalists remain jailed on politically motivated charges. Defense Secretary Pete Hegseth has canceled plans to visit Israel for talks with Prime Minister Benjamin Netanyahu and Defense Minister Israel Katz. The Pentagon cited the renewed U.S. attacks on Iran as the reason for Hegseth's change of plans. He'd been scheduled to discuss Israel's objections to President Trump's plans to supply Turkey with F-35 fighter jets. Ahead of the NATO summit, Netanyahu made the rounds on U.S. media outlets to criticize President Trump's friendship with Turkish President Erdogan.
7: Turkey is a great country, but it's governed by a man who calls openly for the annihilation of Israel. He occupies half of Cyprus, a NATO country. He's threatening Greece, another NATO country. And he talks openly about conquering Jerusalem.
0: Meanwhile, the Wall Street Journal reports U.S. Central Command, or CENTCOM, is considering abandoning military bases in Gulf nations, including Bahrain, Kuwait, and Saudi Arabia, to be replaced with new bases in Israel. This comes after Iranian attacks earlier this year caused damage to at least 20 U.S. bases across the Gulf. This is former CENTCOM commander, retired General Frank McKenzie, speaking in a recent webinar.
8: No one in their right mind would ever put the CENTCOM forward headquarters, 100 miles away from Iran. Yet that's where it is.
0: In Gaza City, an Israeli strike on the Sabra neighborhood Tuesday evening killed Palestinian aid official Mohammed al-Wahidi, along with a taxi driver and two children, 10-year-old Hamza al-Deri and his 8-year-old brother Fadi. Al-Wahidi was director of public relations for the Egyptian Relief Committee in Gaza and had just organized a public screening of the Egypt-Argentina World Cup match. Israel killed him less than an hour before kickoff. Since October, when Israel agreed to a so-called ceasefire, it's killed at least 1,027 people in Gaza, including 258 children. Here in New York, pro-Palestine activists rallied outside the United Nations on Tuesday to celebrate the cancellation of a planned visit by Israel's far-right National Security Minister, Itamar Ben-Gvir. He'd been scheduled to lead an Israeli delegation to the UN Chiefs of Police summit, but pulled out under pressure from human rights groups who urged an investigation into Ben-Gvir's crimes against New Yorkers, among other demands. Democracy Now! Spoke with Nas Issa, a member of the New York City branch of the Palestinian Youth Movement.

0: signatures alongside filings to the Department of Justice and legal complaints to the New York Attorney General's office. And the culmination of this pressure was that we found out that Ben-Gvir decided to cancel his planned visit to the UN policing summit.
1: In Texas, immigration and civil rights advocacy groups are demanding an independent investigation into the fatal shooting of Lorenzo Salgado Araujo, a Mexican father who was killed by ICE during an attempted arrest in Houston on Tuesday morning. Araujo's son, Ronaldo Salgado, said in a statement his father was driving to work and was in Magnolia Park, a historically Latino neighborhood in Houston, picking up workers in the area when ICE agents targeted him. His son added, quote, "My father's been in this country for nearly 35 years, working in construction to provide for myself, my two brothers, and my mother. My father did not deserve this," he said. ICE claimed it has in previous shootings that Araujo had attempted to drive away, ramming an agency vehicle when he was shot in the abdomen. This is Cesar Espinosa. He's executive director of FIEL, a Houston-based immigration advocacy group.
2: We are calling for an independent, fully independent investigation from the authorities. We are calling for transparency from ICE, and we are calling for justice for this person. ICE does not get to be judge, jury, and executioner whenever they want to.
1: Advocates are also demanding the release of video footage. Lorenzo Salgado Araujo's fatal shooting came on the six-month anniversary of the ICE killing of Renee Good in Minneapolis. Deaths in ICE custody also continue to rise under President Trump's second term in office. In the latest reported case, Adrian Adrianus Florian, an 85-year-old man from Germany, died in late June while hospitalized in Texas. According to immigration researcher and data analyst Austin Kocher, ICE had transferred Florian to the hospital in November over signs of dementia and other health issues. He was then pronounced dead June 24th. After about 10 months in ICE custody, he's at least the 21st person to die in ICE custody this year alone. And more immigration news, the GEO Group, one of the nation's largest for-profit private prison and immigration detention contractors, has agreed to pay a fine of more than $100,000 in a landmark case over the company's abusive and dangerous treatment of immigrant workers detained in at least five of its California ICE jails. The case had been ongoing for more than 4 years. A French court Tuesday upheld Marine Le Pen's embezzlement conviction, but cleared the way for the far-right leader to run in the 2027 French presidential election. Le Pen announced her candidacy just hours after the court upheld her conviction for misappropriating EU funds to pay for National Rally Party staff. Le Pen was ordered to wear an electronic ankle monitor. Her racist anti-immigrant National Rally Party is currently leading in the polls with less than a year before centrist French President Emmanuel Macron steps down. This would be Le Pen's fourth bid for the French presidency. In Colombia, President-elect Abelardo Espriella has suspended the transition process with outgoing Colombian President Gustavo Petro after Petro accused the right-wing candidate of fraud in the June runoff election. Leftist candidate Ivan Cepeda has also expressed concerns of fraud and accused Espriella, who has dual U.S.-Colombian citizenship, of working for the Trump administration.
3: The U.S. authorities must clarify whether Mr. Abelardo de la Espriella has been or is an agent or collaborator of the DEA, the CIA, or any other U.S. security agency. This status would call into question his suitability to be the Colombian head of state, guarantor of our sovereignty, and of course, guardian of the political constitution.
1: Ivan Cepeda narrowly lost the election to Espriella, who's backed by President Donald Trump. Cepeda has urged supporters to engage in civil disobedience to pressure Espriella to renounce his U.S. citizenship and stop the persecution of his opponents. In China, at least 21 people are dead after heavy wind and rain triggered a landslide in the western province of Gansu. The disaster was caused by the remnants of Typhoon Maisak, which spawned rare tornadoes in central China, leaving tens of thousands of people displaced from their homes. And the Pacific recovery efforts are underway on Guam and the Northern Marianas Islands from severe damage caused by a Category 5 equivalent typhoon that made landfall Monday. In France, more than 10,000 people have been ordered to evacuate their homes as a fast-moving wildfire sweeps across the foothills of the Pyrenees Mountains. Firefighters are also battling blazes in Portugal and Spain and Greece and the Balkans. Here in the U.S., more than 1,200 firefighters are battling the Babylon Fire, which has consumed over 100,000 acres, becoming the largest wildfire in Utah in nearly a decade. According to Climate Central, July is the hottest month for most of the United States, and it's getting hotter as the planet warms. U.S. cities have seen average temperatures rise by more than 2.5 degrees since the 1970s. And a top attorney at ExxonMobil is joining the Trump administration. Robert Levy, executive counsel at the fossil fuel giant, recently announced he's retiring after 17 years at ExxonMobil and will join the Justice Department's newly renamed Energy and Natural Resources Division. It was previously the Environment and Natural Resources Division. In November, Levy was one of a few major oil company executives to attend the COP30 United Nations climate talks in Brazil, where he promoted the continued burning of fossil fuels.
4: Crude oil and hydrocarbons are going to play a critical role in everybody's life for a long time to come.
1: In response, Robert Weissman, co-president of Public Citizen, wrote, quote, "Big oil's capture of the U.S. government is now complete. The Justice Department, that should be fighting to protect clean air and water and avert catastrophic climate change, will now work on behalf of polluters to advance the poisoning of people and the planet," unquote. And those are some of the headlines. This is Democracy Now!, democracynow.org, The War and Peace Report. I'm Amy Goodman. In Maine, Democratic nominee for Senate, Graham Plattner, is yet to drop out of the race, despite losing all major endorsements, from Senators Bernie Sanders and Elizabeth Warren to California Congressmember Ro Khanna. The chair of the Maine Democratic Party and other party leaders posted a statement calling on Plattner to drop out. Under state law, Maine's Democratic Party can name a replacement for Plattner on the November ballot if he withdraws from the race by next Monday. The outcome of the election could determine the balance of power in the U.S. Senate. Calls for his withdrawal follow serious allegations of sexual assault made by Maine resident Jenny Rasico, first reported by Politico Monday. Rasico says she met Plattner in 2019. They dated casually for about 2 years until a night in 2021. According to Rasico, that night, Plattner texted her saying he would come over. Despite asking him not to, he came over anyway and let himself into her unlocked house. She then repeatedly told Plattner she wasn't in the mood, but he persisted. They first scuffled on the couch and a sewing table was knocked over. This is Jenny Rasico speaking to CNN's Jake Tapper.
5: I remember just at first being like, hey, I'm not into this. Like, don't, I'm not in the mood. Like, don't, whatever. And it got to the point where I was like, okay, I feel like I've said this enough times. Like, he's not listening to me or he's not hearing me. And I looked at him and I remember this very specific look in his eyes. And I could smell alcohol and I was like, this is different. He is heavily intoxicated. Like, and that blank stare was kind of like a photographic memory that, that I still have of that night. And his... that was me recognizing what the situation was, and this wasn't just like, oh, hey, somebody showed up and I'm gonna tell him to go home. Like, he was heavily intoxicated, had intentions with me, and wasn't listening. And I said no. I evaluated my safety. Like, a drunk person who's blackout drunk is in my home, has these intentions with me, you know, has already caused this amount of destruction and not listening to me. And so I basically felt safest just complying.
6: Is there any way that he thought this was consensual or no? Just because...
5: I don't believe that you can think that that scenario is consensual. You have to you have to understand that that wasn't when somebody is repeatedly, I mean, when somebody in the middle of it says, don't touch me, like, that's obviously not consensual.
6: Let me be as direct as I can. Did Graham Plattner rape you?
5: By definition, yes.
1: Graham Plattner has denied the allegations. This is a video he posted Monday afternoon.
7: I wanted to directly address the troubling, serious, and false allegations against me. Any accusation of non-consensual behavior is categorically false. We are taking the time to reflect on the best path forward for the state that I love, the people that I love, the movement I belong to, and the goal of defeating Susan Collins.
1: On Tuesday night, the executive director of the Maine Democratic Party, Devin Murphy Anderson, said Graham Plattner's team had been trying to influence how the party might proceed if and when Plattner drops out of the race.
8: Unfortunately, Graham Plattner's team has repeatedly reached out to us in an attempt to put their thumb on the scale of what this process looks like. We have repeatedly reiterated to Graham Plattner's team that they have no role in determining our next Democratic nominee for the U.S. Senate, nor in determining what this process looks like. We have also reiterated that Graham Plattner must drop out of this race so that Democrats in Maine can focus on defeating Susan Collins this November.
1: For more, we go to Maine, where we're joined by Amy Fried, professor emerita of political science at the University of Maine. She writes on Maine and politics on her Substack, Political Sightlines. Her latest piece headlined, After Plattner Withdraws, What's Next? So, Professor Fried, thanks so much for being with us. You say after he withdraws, are you confident he will? Talk about that, and then who are the various candidates who are being talked about?
9: Well, we can't be absolutely certain that Plattner will withdraw. It is up to him. However, I think there's been enormous pressure since, as you pointed out, he has lost all of his endorsements, and I think he'll find it very difficult to go forward, really, to raise any money, which interestingly and ironically was the reason that Janet Mills cited for her dropping out. And I think that there has been over time some pulling back from him, from some Maine Democrats, starting with the sexting allegations and then the initial abuse story that the New York Times had, because those were issues that were more recent than some of the previous sorts of things. Plus, they involved behavior rather than merely words.
1: So
9: as to your question about,
1: go ahead. Go ahead. Talk about what happens next. I mean, this is extremely new. Maine has not dealt with this before. Very few states have. And so talk about the schedule and then why this is so significant. I mean, whoever this Democratic candidate is takes on Susan Collins. But like your background there, where you're sitting, Maine is a blue state. It has voted for the presidential candidate from 2000 right through to Kamala Harris. Susan Collins is a Republican senator. It is a key decider, that position of who will control the Senate. So start with the calendar of what next Monday he would have to pull out by. And if he doesn't, his name will remain on the ballot.
9: Right. There's no way to force Plattner off the ballot. He has to make the decision. Otherwise, the only way that a nominee can be replaced is if they're seriously ill or passes away, something like that. But he would have to make the decision by Monday. And then there's 2 weeks for the Maine Democratic Party to pick someone else. And they have yet to develop a process. But the leadership of the Maine Democratic Party has said that they plan to have something as inclusive and transparent as possible. Now, what exactly that will look like is unclear at this point, and I don't think they're going to release a plan until, Mr. Plattner drops out, assuming that he does. But various things that I've heard floated include things like some caucuses or even some kind of convention which perhaps could be in person or maybe virtual. But you know, it's a very complicated logistical matter, really. You know, how do you bring people together? Are there spaces available in the main summer when we have, you know, many tourists visiting? How can this be accomplished?
1: Of course, there are comparisons made to what happened when Joe Biden announced Kamala Harris would replace him. The concern that people felt that they didn't have a role in choosing who would be the Democratic candidate. If you can talk about who the possibilities are at this point.
9: Well, the names that I've heard floated the most are individuals who ran for governor recently. You know, the primary for the Maine governor was the same day as the Senate primary. So it wasn't very long ago. And the top finishers that are closest to Plattner and have the most credibility, probably more broadly with the electorate, include Troy Jackson, who is from a working class background. He was a logger and he was the Senate president. He was very much supported by Maine labor unions. And then also Shannon Bellows, who's the sitting Secretary of State.
1: Just to be clear, Troy Jackson ran to be the Democratic nominee for governor in Maine and lost in the primary to Hannah Pingree. So far, he's the only possible right. replacement to Graham Plattner, who's filed paperwork to formally explore a bid for the Senate. I wanted to go to an ad released by his campaign for governor.
10: I'm a logger from Allegash. In 98, we were getting squeezed by greedy billionaires trying to replace us. So we blocked the border. When they arrested us, they thought they'd won. But I was just getting started. For 20 years, I've fought against the corporations and Republicans who've been holding us back in Maine. I'm Troy Jackson, and I'm the only Democrat for governor endorsed by Bernie Sanders. And my only special interest is you.
1: So that's Troy Jackson. And one of the issues that has been raised is the issue of the movement, which is definitely pulling away, to say the least, from Graham Plattner. But the positions he took on different issues from, you know, Medicare for all, endless wars, these kinds of issues, if you could address that and then go on to other candidates.
9: Sure. Those are very important issues, and they're important in Maine. They're important in other states. And I think those are good messages to take to the general election. There's also been, I think, increasing knowledge about the damage that Susan Collins has done. She's run for a very long time in positioning herself with this moderate, centrist, bipartisan brand that just doesn't seem to hold up very well when she has a record of voting 95% of the time with Donald Trump last year.
1: If you can talk about her role in the Supreme Court and Trump's nominees for the Supreme Court, particularly Brett Kavanaugh.
9: Absolutely. There was enormous amount of organization when she was deciding whether to support Brett Kavanaugh to try to dissuade her from doing so. And she took that vote before the last election, before the last Senate election in 2020, where she was reelected. But at that time, she said that she believed that Justice Kavanaugh would not vote to overturn Roe. Now we have that in the rearview mirror, and we know that he did indeed do so. So it, you know, casts a lot of questions on her credibility, her judgment, whether she was even being honest about it. And she has supported many other federal judges who Trump has nominated as well. And they're part of the situation as well. So I'd say that Collins is vulnerable, and she was vulnerable in 2020. That's a long, complicated story as to how that turned out. But going forward, I think that her seat is still at risk with the right candidate. And it's just enormously important for control of the Senate. Also, if Plattner stays in, there's money that will flow elsewhere, national money that was going to be spent in Maine on the Senate rate from both sides is not going to probably be spent here. And it, instead, it will go against Democratic candidates in other swing states. So it has implications not only for control of the Senate, which is itself enormous, but also on other Senate races that could be winnable by Democrats.
1: Let's go to Sheena Bellows. She is the Secretary of State for Maine. This was her ad for governor.
11: Growing up in Maine, like so many families, we didn't have it easy. We didn't have running water or electricity until I was in the fifth grade. But somehow, my parents never made us feel poor. My dad was a carpenter who worked hard to support us. My mom worked factory jobs, making light bulbs and Christmas wreaths. My parents taught me that if you want something, you work hard. No shortcuts, no excuses. And while we're paying our taxes or helping our parents measure out their Medicaid, our country is being demolished by a greedy, unelected billionaire who thinks his dollars are more powerful than our voices. Right now, we need leaders who will meet the moment.
1: So that was Sheena Bellows. If you can talk about her campaign and what it would mean if she were to run.
9: Secretary Bellows has a really long history of doing a number of different things in Maine. She was very active in a number of rights organizations. She was at one time the head of the Maine ACLU. At another point, she was the head of the Maine Holocaust and Human Rights Center. She worked a lot on the marriage equality campaign. So she's very active in LGBTQ plus rights. And she, you know, was elected to the legislature. And then she's been serving as Secretary of State. She made news a couple of years ago nationally because a case came to her challenging the eligibility of Donald Trump on the ballot under 14th Amendment insurrection grounds, and she ruled that he was not eligible. That, of course, was overturned by the Supreme Court, but it was a kind of major decision that she made, I think, based on the evidence before her and the legal briefs before her. So she's been a very, very stalwart advocate for voting rights. And I think she has a lot going for her as a potential candidate.
1: And
9: as
1: finally,
9: well.
1: In this last minute, there's Dr. Nirav Shah. There's, of course, there's the governor who suspended her campaign as Graham Plattner was crushing her in the Democratic primary for Senate, Governor Janet Mills. If you can talk about, as you all move forward, what would it mean if Plattner stayed in the race?
9: If Plattner stayed in the race, I think it would be extremely difficult to beat Susan Collins. I think there already were a number of people who were feeling like maybe they couldn't support him after the abuse allegations. They might not have voted for Susan Collins, but they might have sat it out instead. And I just don't think that he's going to have a path forward. His numbers in polling went down significantly after the sexting and the initial abuse story.
1: And it doesn't look like he will, based on the video that he put out. But we'll continue to follow the story. As some say, as goes Maine, so goes the nation. Amy Fried, professor emerita of political science at the University of Maine. She writes on Maine and politics in her Substack, Political Sightlines, her latest piece, After Plattner Withdraws, What's Next? Coming up, we go to Turkey, where the NATO summit is underway. Stay with us.

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0: Agreed by Sweet Honey in the Rock and Her Firehouse Studio. This is Democracy Now!, democracynow.org, The War and Peace Report. I'm Amy Goodman. We turn now to Ankara, Turkey, where the NATO summit is on its second and final day. President Trump's dominated the headlines by restating Greenland should be controlled by the United States, denouncing European allies and declaring the ceasefire over with Iran, while calling Iran's leaders scum and a cancer. NATO Secretary General Mark Rutte praised the most recent U.S. attacks on Iran, calling them absolutely necessary, while telling Trump, quote, I'm with you. Rutte's comments came after Trump castigated NATO allies for refusing to aid the U.S. and Israel in attacks on Iran. Ahead of the talks, Rutte praised NATO members who've committed to spending at least 5% of their gross domestic product on their militaries, a key demand of the Trump administration. Trump, meanwhile, refused to rule out additional U.S. troop reductions in Europe. But earlier today, he did praise Turkey's president, Recep Tayyip Erdogan.
1: I like Erdogan. I'll tell you, I like President Erdogan. He rolled out the red carpet. He's terrific. You know, he could have gone into the war. A lot of people saying, like with Bibi, I like Bibi. I think Bibi was a terrific wartime prime minister. But Bibi said rough things yesterday about Turkey and Erdogan. And I said, you know, I spoke to him. I said, he could have gone into the war because he doesn't like Israel much and he doesn't like Bibi much. And he didn't go because of me. And this is a military power. Millions of soldiers. Turkey is very strong.
0: On Tuesday, Trump announced he would lift U.S. sanctions on Turkey that were imposed in 2020. Over its purchase of a Russian air defense system, Trump made the announcement following a lavish state dinner hosted by Turkish President Erdogan, whom he called Turkey's biggest asset. This comes as the mayor of Istanbul and other Turkish politicians, civil society figures and journalists remain jailed on politically motivated charges. Ahead of Trump's visit to Ankara, Turkish police detained more than 100 protesters as they marched to demand Turkey's withdrawal from NATO.
2: NATO's crimes around the world are apparent. They have also committed numerous offenses in Turkey, orchestrated coups, and have bases here. And now, shamelessly, they are being hosted in Ankara. I am here today to protest because I cannot accept this blow to my honor. NATO is a very big criminal organization.
0: For more, we go now to Ankara, Turkey, where we're joined by Ruth Michelson, journalist based in Istanbul. Her recent piece for The Guardian headlined, Turkey intensifies crackdown on public life and run-up to NATO summit in Ankara. Talk about what's happening in the street and also people's view of NATO and what's happening right now.
3: Well, I mean, I think it's clear here in Ankara and in Turkey more broadly, this NATO summit is not taking place in a climate of freedom. We saw in the 2 weeks leading up to this summit happening, authorities in Ankara arrested over 200 people in dawn raids. There were members of that group that were arrested that Human Rights Watch pointed out. The authorities have given no clarity about what warranted the arrests, what warranted the accusations that went along with it, that those arrested had links to terrorism. Things that we do know about at least one of the people who was detained is that he's a prominent LGBTQ journalist. He's the head of an LGBTQ rights organization. There are others who are part of that group of detained people who are environmentalists. So that really calls into question the rationale for this huge number of arrests. There has also been a protest ban enforced in Ankara, and that is a protest ban that extends even to leafleting. So in a way, it's remarkable that there are people that still went out to protest. There were protests on Sunday here in the Turkish capital, about 100 people arrested at those protests, not the MPs that were with them, but 100 other protesters, and then more arrests from anti-NATO protesters yesterday. And so, I mean, the overall picture is one where this is a Turkish administration that wants us to, or wants the world really, and Turkish citizens to focus on Turkey's foreign policy successes or achievements and not what's happening at home.
0: talk, Ruth, about Turkey's and Erdogan's diplomatic and militaristic interests here, particularly with its geographic position, sharing a border with Iran, with Syria, its proximity to Russia and Ukraine, and President Trump now talking about lifting the ban on Turkey getting F-35 jet fighters.
3: Well, I mean, this is something that we've been hearing throughout the summit, is that Turkey has this indispensable place in NATO, second largest army in NATO. Erdogan, when speaking earlier, spoke about the work that, Turkey is doing in Ukraine to support President Zelensky and to support Ukraine, including weapon sales. And, you know, this is something that we've heard emphasized a huge amount from international leadership here, that praise for Turkey's role in NATO, and then aversion when asked about whether that means that they would say anything about what's happening domestically in the country. I mean, you mentioned it in the introduction to your program. The mayor of Istanbul is in prison. And we heard NATO Secretary General Mark Rutte mention this earlier this week. Lots and lots of praise for Turkey, for Turkish weapons and defense production, which is enormous. But also at the same time, talking about, really saying he thinks that the right to demonstrate is very important when asked about Turkey's human rights record, but really not wishing to be drawn on it any further. A coalition of U.S. senators like Jean Shaheen and Dick Durbin, who were here speaking earlier today, and mentioning that there is what they described as widespread concern in Congress about Turkish democratic backsliding, but then again emphasizing Turkey's hugely important place in NATO, especially in light of Trump's demand that other NATO allies step up production to 3.5% of GDP. So the focus here has been about Turkey's essential role in all of this, role in NATO, ability to manufacture weapons, but as I say, a real aversion to talking about what is happening outside of the summit itself.
0: And the significance of what's happening right now, President Trump calling the Iranian leaders scum and cancer and resuming attacks, basically saying the ceasefire is off, and Rutte's support for this, what this means and where the other countries stand.
3: Right. And we also heard Erdogan's praise for that, too. He praised Donald Trump after Trump made those comments and talked about my friend Donald Trump, who's taken decisive action on Iran. And I mean, Trump's comments, obviously, about what's happening with the memorandum of understanding with Iran, really throwing a huge amount into question. I mean, he said some contradictory things in that statement. On one hand, he's saying the deal is over. There's no point in having these talks that were supposed to happen after Ayatollah Ali Khamenei's funeral that is due to conclude tomorrow with his burial in Mashhad. There were meant to be talks about Iran's nuclear program that were meant to take place afterwards. But then Trump also saying that he would task Steve Witkoff and Jared Kushner with, that they would have some discussion about whether these talks would continue, but that really he's the decider. And so I think there is this possibility, really, that things will return to this kind of strange stalemate where we see both sides firing one another, as we saw during the negotiations around the MOU. But that is also a stalemate that can't go on forever. That also resolves nothing. And of course, it still means that every time that Donald Trump says things like this, that calling Iranian leaders scum, issuing these threats, that there is likely to be some response. And so it really sort of extends this uncertainty to a pretty dangerous new place when you hear comments like that.
0: Lee, in the last 30 seconds, what do you think the international media is missing? I mean, from the perspective of media in the United States, we hear nothing about the protests and the arrests of hundreds of people in this lead up to the NATO summit and President Trump's presence there.
3: I think the other thing that we probably shouldn't lose sight of overall is that the mayor of Istanbul is in prison. Those are on charges that where it's been widely questioned about how politicized those charges may be. And that, you know, this talk of democratic backsliding, that has a real tangible thing in the sense that an elected leader is in prison while this is going on.
0: Ruth Michelson, journalist based in Istanbul, Turkey. Her recent piece for The Guardian, we'll link to it at democracynow.org. Turkey intensifies crackdown on public life in run-up to NATO summit in Ankara. Coming up, we go to Nairobi to talk to journalist Julia Steers. Her new documentary, Inside the Secret Network, Fueling Sudan's War.

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Mean Love by the Sudanese musician Sinkane. This is Democracy Now!, democracynow.org. I'm Amy Goodman. As we turn to Sudan, where the UN High Commissioner for Human Rights, Volker Turk, has warned another humanitarian catastrophe is unfolding in Sudan's besieged city of El Obeid. The UN Human Rights Council held an emergency session last week as fighting intensified between the Sudanese army and the

0: carried out by the RSF in Sudan's al-Fashir, but failed to do so over economic interests and diplomatic ties with the United Arab Emirates, which is accused of backing the RSF. Nathaniel Raymond of the Humanitarian Research Lab at the Yale School of Public Health submitted testimony to the UK Parliament detailing his team's efforts to warn of the threats. This is a portion of his comments.
1: I will speak personally and I will speak bluntly. My outrage at institutional failure in the face of preventable genocidal killing, I see as a duty to stay angry. As the obituary and the memorial for these people, they deserve someone to be angry for them.
0: We turn now to a new investigation from Lighthouse Reports, Evident, Sudan War Monitor, and Der Spiegel that has uncovered how the United Arab Emirates supports a secret network of military training camps for the RSF that enables them to continue their deadly war in Sudan. This is a clip from the documentary called Inside the Secret Network, Fueling Sudan's War. In this clip, journalist Julia Steers of Lighthouse Reports is at the border of Libya and Sudan reporting on the UAE-backed RSF training camps, supported also by the Libyan National Army, or LNA, a militia in eastern Libya.
2: Analysts say that weapon smuggling at this border has surged by up to three times pre-war levels. And it's not just a trafficking route.
3: We're on patrol about 50 miles south of Kufra, and they want us to go back to the checkpoint, but we know that there's an RSF camp about 30 miles in that direction. And even though they say there's nothing going on out here, we actually saw on satellite images as recently as a couple days ago that there is activity over at the camp.
2: Equipment and troops from this training camp have been linked to critical RSF battles back in Sudan. With the help of the LNA, the RSF has set up training camps and staging sites to prep weapons in this part of the desert. We found four previously unidentified training camps across Libya. Libyan authorities want these operations to stay in the shadows, but RSF soldiers are posting from Libya on social media.
0: For more, we're joined now from Nairobi, Kenya, by the award-winning journalist and documentary filmmaker you just heard, Julia Steers, producer and correspondent on the documentary Inside the Secret Network, Fueling Sudan's War. Also, the correspondent and producer of the Al Jazeera Fault Lines and Lighthouse Reports documentary released earlier this year, headline No Exit from al-Fashir. So let me ask you, Julia, first, the latest where the UN High Commissioner for Human Rights, Volker Turk, warned another humanitarian catastrophe is unfolding in Sudan's besieged city of El Obeid. What do you know and what is fueling this?
4: So what we know is that the RSF, the Rapid Support Forces, and the Sudanese army are fighting for control of El Obeid, which, as you said, is the capital of the North Kordofan region. They have been really brutally, both sides have been launching drone attacks against civilians for the last few weeks, and that's been intensifying. And there is concern now that the RSF could be about to launch a ground offensive, which, of course, is very similar to what we saw during the siege of al-Fashir in Darfur. For the city of al-Fashir fell to the Rapid Support Forces in October. So what we're hearing is the international community, you know, warning of an impending humanitarian disaster. These drone attacks have also struck critical infrastructure, which could be potentially limiting people's access to water, to electricity. So it is believed that there is already a humanitarian crisis ongoing inside El Obeid. But of course, the real fear is that this will be, you know, another repeat of al-Fashir, where civilians were subjected to really extensive and grotesque war crimes at the hands of the RSF, who eventually went on to take that city.
0: Talk about the role of the United Arab Emirates, Julia.
4: So this war, which is often categorized in international media as a civil war, is really a proxy war on both sides. On the side of the RSF, their main backer is the United Arab Emirates. And there's no question that the RSF would not be able to have gotten as far as they have, to have claimed nearly as much territory as they have, without the really robust support of the UAE. The UAE backs the RSF for a couple different reasons. Some of it is ideological. They would say that they are fighting the Islamists columnists who back the Sudanese army. Others, you know, other reasons include just loyalty to the RSF's leader and economic reasons and interest in gold and in infrastructure in Sudan. But what they

0: It's done during the course of this now over 3-year war, in terms of their support for the RSF, is establish this really robust network across Africa, including in Chad and in Libya, where we went, to funnel weapons, fuel, money into the RSF. And into their fight for control of Sudan. And they've also established a training network where they train RSF soldiers in Libya. Reuters did some reporting about an RSF training camp in Ethiopia. So they're providing training as well as Colombian mercenaries to help train RSF troops, and in some cases even fight alongside RSF troops in Sudan. So we're talking about a really extensive network of logistics and training and financial backing from the UAE.
1: For your investigation, you spoke to 7 RSF defectors in Libya. In this clip from your documentary, we hear from one of the defectors who spent 3 months at a training camp outside Benghazi. He said the heavy weaponry he trained on at the camp came from the United Arab Emirates.
2: Only the plane coming showed it's Emirati, but the ammunition boxes and the weapons, as well as the cars, none of which had anything to indicate it's Emirati. Except for one type of armored car they sent, and it was Emirati. You can see made in Emirates.
3: Can you show me where the camp that you were at in Benghazi is?
2: All the way to the camp. The camp is there.
3: So this road led all the way out. Mm-hmm.
2: That's the camp.
1: In this clip from the film, Julia Steers, you speak to RSF spokesperson Dr. Ala El-Din Nagood, who repeatedly denies they got any support from the United Arab Emirates, UAE.
4: There's much of allegations that's not true, and we defended and we wrote in our statements against.
5: The UN Security Council said British small arms, both target systems and engines for armored personnel carriers that were sold by the Brits to the UAE, were then found in Sudan to be on the RSF side.
4: It's exclusively sold for the Emiratis, and the Emiratis gave it to us.
5: Correct.
4: No.
5: There's also the report that European-made mortar shells also sold to an Emirati company and then transported through a convoy in Libya, where there's a lot of evidence that you guys were moving stuff through Libya, that those also ended up on the RSF side.
4: No, you know, Libya, this area became an open market for weapon. You can get weapon from wherever you want.
5: Sure.
4: And it's a market, so you can't get, if you have money, you can't get a weapon from there.
5: He rejected the claims of our RSF sources about their training in Libya. So do you deny that there are any training camps for the RSF outside of Sudan?
4: It's all our stuff, training camps in our borders.
5: There are no training camps outside of Sudan. What ultimately do you want to get out of this war? You're saying it's for all of these just causes, but what is the ultimate end game?
4: We are looking for a new Sudan.
1: So that's the RSF spokesperson. Julia Steers, talk about what he's denying. What is the UAE's interest here in perpetuating the civil war between the Sudanese army and the RSF? And then what about countries like Britain and the United States, who are very close to the UAE?
0: So he, the RSF, and the UAE vehemently deny the UAE's role in the war, which at this point, you know, is a sort of ridiculous denial. It's really the worst kept secret of the war in Sudan. He is denying what we saw with our own eyes. He is denying what we documented, you know, a year's worth of social media analysis of RSF presence in Libya at training camps in the desert, at training camps near the capital, Benghazi. He's denying a very extensive documentation of the presence of UAE-backed Colombian mercenaries in Libya, in Sudan, traveling through Libya into Sudan's Darfur region. So as I said, he's denying this very extensive network that the UAE has established, including in Libya. And, you know, as you mentioned, the role of the UK or in the US in pressuring, you know, a critical partner of theirs, the UAE, has been very minimal. So, you know, there has been very little pressure on the UAE to actually acknowledge their role or to stop the flow of weapons and troops into Sudan.
1: And what is the UAE's interest here?
0: So the UAE's interest, you know, I think we have to recognize that they are a country with almost limitless resources. So to a certain extent, we could just be seeing they have backed one side and they're going to continue dumping resources into that side until the end. There has been some points of the war where analysts would wonder, you know, when the RSF was sort of on the back foot, and analysts would wonder how long will the UAE keep backing a potentially losing horse. But now we've seen the RSF has taken all of Darfur. They're putting up a very fierce fight in El Obeid, and there is absolutely no sign of UAE support slowing down. In the long term, they have an economic interest in Sudan, in Sudan's gold trade, in Sudan's agricultural trade. They also do not want to see an Islamist-backed government installed in the Horn of Africa. And so the Sudanese army is backed by Islamists. So they would obviously prefer that the RSF would be the party that eventually takes over Sudan.
1: This is a clip from your documentary that looked...
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0: 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I'm Victor Palomino.
1: And I'm Carolina McCready.
0: This is a podcast about soccer and the connection that it has with people in and outside the fields.
1: In this second episode, we'll be speaking with Ken Schreiner. He's a seasoned footballer who plays at the international level in senior leagues.
0: His story is full of different layers, including injuries, leaving the game for many years, and then returning to the field.
1: Ken is also going to share his best practices for staying fit and playing into your 70s.
0: Ken's connection with soccer came in a time when the game was not popular in the United States. So we ask him, how did he find the game?
1: Or how did football find him?
0: Let's listen.
2: Well, I'm older. I'm 72. The first game I ever saw was on television in 1966 on ABC's Wide World of Sports, which happened to be the first time the World Cup had ever been shown on television in the United States. And I happened to be watching the show, and this game appeared. I would be 12 years old at the time, so I'm pretty impressionable. And I'm a big sports fan. I love hockey. I love baseball. But I have never seen soccer before. And so I'm watching this game, and I'm just mesmerized. I loved it. I loved everything about it. I loved the aura. I loved the action. I loved the beautiful field. I loved the massive crowds. Everything about it was just spectacular and almost otherworldly. So I became fascinated by it. But in the Chicago suburbs where I grew up, nobody played soccer. They didn't even know what it was. There were no soccer fields. There were no soccer nets. There was no soccer, nothing. So I asked my mother to buy me a ball, and she says, any ball? I said, no, a soccer ball. It's like, what's that? And so it probably took about 2 months. And then one day she came home. It might have actually been sitting on the kitchen table. And there was this soccer ball. Oh my, I wish I still had it. It looked like a pig's head that had been beaten with a 2x4, and maybe she found it. I'm not sure, but she said she bought it, and it inflated. And so, of course, there's nobody else in the neighborhood who knows what I'm talking about. I'm wandering around with this ball, and they're saying, "Is that a basketball? Or is that what is that? A football? We're not sure." So nobody wanted to play with me. Nobody knew how to play. I didn't even know how to play. So I took it out to a local park and started kicking it against a fence, and that's how I started playing. I went to college, and they had a team. It was a club team, and it was made up primarily of Middle Eastern men, Lebanon, Syria, Iran, which was really interesting because this is the mid-70s, right before the revolution and the taking of the hostages, and there was a lot of political intrigue and things like that going on. So here's this white kid walking in there and saying, "Hey, mind if I play with you guys?" And they kind of, well, okay. So they humored me and let me play with them. And that just solidified the whole experience for me because they were willing to show me how to play. They told me about the rules. They let me in on every single aspect of the game. And they were so generous with their time and their talent. I never forgot it. So I got to play in college. That was the first organized football game I played. And then when I got out of college, I found an amateur team that I played with. And then as the years went on, there was just more and more football and players, both foreign and American now, who were playing in the United States. So it got easier and easier to find games to play. And, sometimes I think I was born at the wrong time. And sometimes I feel so fortunate to have seen the game evolve and grow the way it has. It's been an amazing experience.
0: Like I've seen in the last 20 years, the way that the game have grown in this country, not only on like leagues and places to play, but also places to watch the game. Now, pretty much every sport bar that you go now, there will be like a soccer game in one of the TVs. Before, it was impossible. You have to beg somebody in a bar. It's like, "Hey, can you play the game?" Like, who's that? Who's playing? Why? What channel?
2: Yeah, I suppose maybe my experience was somewhat like yours. I felt somewhat like coming from another country, which essentially I had, because all the people I played with were from another country. They were just in the United States. I was walking into their country. It was pretty interesting.
0: That's something pretty interesting to hear. Like, the game is very international. Like, I've played in North Carolina, in Kentucky, in California, and every time you go to a field, you find people from all over the world. So that's one of the things that this beautiful game has, you know, like, unified people. Like mm-hmm. It doesn't matter where you are. You just need, like, a ball, a couple of things to create a net, and then that's it. You have a game.
2: Yeah, it certainly changed my outlook on humanity, but also as a professional journalist, which I was for 30 years, it opened my eyes to the whole necessity of objectivity, being open-minded, the plights, the needs, desires of immigrants, ethnic communities inside the United States, their issues, their concerns, how they lived, mm-hmm. what they loved. And that part of it was extremely enlightening and helpful.
0: You had a experience on the field that make you stop playing for a long time. You almost lost your life on the field. Tell us about that.
2: I was playing in an amateur league. It would have been 1980. So I would have been 26, something like that. When a friend of mine said, hey, our goaltender isn't playing today. Can you play goaltender? Because I'd played some goaltender in college. I said, yeah, sure. And so I'm playing goaltender, and a ball comes loose, a through ball. It's deep into my territory. Opposing player is running to receive it. I decide, oh, I'm going to go out there and stop this, grab this, which was my first mistake. I'm not an experienced goaltender, so I'm thinking I'm going to go down and block it with my body. I go down and block it with my body, and guess what? Yeah, he kicks me right in the rib cage, breaks three of my ribs, punctures my lung. You know, they hauled me off to the hospital, and I ended up in the hospital for 8 days. And I had just gotten married, and my wife was just shocked. She had never seen anything like this before. And I told her, oh, soccer's a safe game. It's not like American football. You know, you could get really hurt, you know, in those games. As opposed to killed in soccer. Yeah, that's what happens when you get into an accident. So it was partly my lack of experience and also my over-enthusiasm, but also just the sort of wild nature of the game, the way it was played back then. Mm. The referees weren't very enthusiastic, or they were hesitant to get involved in controversies. You know, they didn't want to make calls that might offend their friends. They just let you play. Almost like you would, like there wasn't a referee there at all. So anyway, my wife said, yeah, you're not playing that anymore. And I didn't play again for 40 years.
3: Wow. Well, what brought you back to the field after all that time?
2: Well, when the pandemic hit, and then I had played some, kicked the ball around, you know, over that period of time. And I thought, well, why waste my time? It's, you know, I'm just going to get involved in something that I can do anymore. You know, there's that attitude. I'm over the hill. I can't run. I can't play the whole game, all those other things. I can't enjoy it the way I used to, so why even try? But when the pandemic hit, and I had a business for a long time, my own video production business, it died with the pandemic. I got divorced. I lost my house. I lost everything. So I'm sitting in my apartment in Salt Lake City. Huh? What am I going to do with the rest of my life? And maybe I turned on the TV or something like that. This would have been 2020, so it wouldn't have been a World Cup year. It might have been a Women's World Cup year. And it was the first soccer game I had seen since I was always a fan of Germany when I was growing up, because German football was on TV in the United States back in the 70s. And my, you know, I'm German heritage, so I really loved the German team.
0: Maybe the Euros are kind of like
2: it might have been the Euros. Yeah, I think you're right there, actually. Yeah. And I saw that and said, you know, this is something I can do. This is something I can do to get out of the apartment. I don't need other people, because this is how I learned to play. I learned to play by myself. So I went out to the local park, got a ball, some cheapo ball, and there was a net. It was trashed, totally trashed. And it was up against a fence. And so I pulled it out, I set it up and made it work for me. And I took one swing at the ball. It's like, wow, I forgot how much I enjoy this. I really love the way this feels. And of course, I'm 66 at the time. So you have to be a little bit careful because there is some mechanical knowledge that's involved. You can't just go swinging at the thing and expect all of your limbs and muscles and ligaments to respond accordingly, especially after that period of time. So I found that I really enjoyed it, and I just kept on doing it and doing it. And finally, I decided, okay, well, I'm ready to play with other people. So I put a thing up on Facebook saying, hey, anybody want to get together and kick the ball around? Well, I put the thing up, and I got 40 people the first time I put it out there. And, of course, most of them were from other countries, people who were living in the United States, immigrants, people from ethnic communities. There's a huge Hispanic population in Salt Lake City, so they responded. And before I knew it, I had a pickup game going. I bought a couple of 12-by-6-foot nets, put them up, and I had 11 aside after week one. And then it got so big, I ended up getting a second set of nets. So I was running two games, and everybody loved it. They're all saying, oh, man, this is great. This is the most fantastic thing. I said, oh, my God. Well, anyway, after the pandemic, it kind of got deep, and I figured, well, I can't stay here much longer. My partner and I decided, well, we'll leave. So I left that behind, went to Duluth, and that was it. That's how I got back into it. I think if I learned anything from it, it's that I remembered how it made me feel to play, how it made me feel to play with others and help them enjoy the game the way they missed it. Because remember, in the pandemic, there were no leagues. Everything was shut down. This was probably illegal, but I didn't care. They didn't care.
0: You're in Minnesota now. You are in Duluth. How do you find the adult league, and then there's steps to find like that senior league and international games?
2: If it wasn't for the MSSL, the Minnesota Senior Soccer League, I'm not sure I'd even be in Minnesota. I'm not sure where I'd be. I'd be in Florida, sipping on Mai Tai next to the pool, doing nothing and getting fat. But when you find something that you're interested in, I don't care, if you're a senior and if it's making cabinetry or playing pickleball, which of course a lot of people do my age, it's really easy to forget that you've got a body that you need to take care of. And one of the things that you have to do to take care of it is to keep it moving. And so many of my friends and so many other people that I know have stopped moving, stopped loving the things that they used to do and gave up. And the one thing I guess I would say to them is, you gave up too soon, and it may now be too late if you're my age. But because I got into it when I was 66, and I had taken fairly good care of myself, but I wasn't fastidious about fitness or exercise or weightlifting or anything like that. I wasn't a marathon runner or anything like that. I'm a pretty average guy, but I didn't do anything massively to destroy my body. So when it came time to really pursue it on the level that I've been pursuing it at, my comeback wasn't as difficult as a lot of people might think it is.
3: I'm going to say that I semi-retired from soccer after just seemed like every game it took me a week to recover, and I liked doing other things too, but now I'm rethinking it.
2: Well, one of the problems that I noticed, and you hear this on all these fitness shows, is hydration. It's amazing the difference that hydration makes in recovery. That's the one thing I noticed, because I had the same problem after playing a match. You're playing 90 minutes. I don't care if it's 90 minutes. I don't care if it's 45 minutes. Depends on how active you've been. Recovering the next day or the next couple of days was extremely difficult. My joints ached. Everything was stiff. Going up and down stairs was difficult. Mm-hmm. But as soon as I started hydrating correctly, which was drinking somewhere between 48 and 128 fluid ounces a day, it was like night and day. I mean, I now when I play in these international tournaments where they're playing sometimes two games in a day, I was able to play entire games one after another with like half an hour or an hour in between with little difficulty. And if I was going to recommend one single thing to improve your chances or your recovery time, it's hydration.
0: Tell us a little bit more about the international tournament. Like, how did you find it, where it was, and how it was?
2: My first one, I guess, was 3 years ago. I had friends in Palm Springs, California, and I was living in Duluth and playing. And the woman of the couple developed cancer. and I wanted to go to visit them. I scheduled a trip, and I just for laughs, I said, "Boy, it'd be nice, because I'm here. It is in Duluth. It's like 10 below zero. I'm really itching to kick the ball around. You know, it'd be fun to like play a little soccer ball down there. And, you know, I'll take a ball." But then I thought, "What's the soccer action? You know, in Palm Springs?" And I found out there was a tournament going on down there for old guys. It was an over 60, over 65, over 70, over 75. So I contacted the head of the tournament down there. It's the Palm Desert Senior Game. It's held every year, either in January or February. And I gave my name to the organizer and said, "Look, I'm here in Duluth. I'm going to be in town visiting. Would you help me find a team that's going to be down there and see if they have any openings?" And I hadn't heard. About 4 days before the tournament, she calls up and says, "Hey, I've got this team who just had an injury. This is the NC United from Seattle." And so they said, "And we need somebody who can come and play. Can you make it?" I said, "I'm going to be there anyway. Yeah, so I'm ready to go." So I went down there and played. It was a wonderful tournament and met all sorts of new people. Again, all sorts of different ethnicities, skill levels. But I found that these were people who were like me, which was really difficult to find in Duluth, or for that matter, anywhere. People who are my age, who are not just still alive, but who are actually doing this. And that creates a very special bond that I really never knew could exist, and got me involved in a whole new level. And so since then, I've played in that tournament a couple more times. Just last year, I played in my first international tournament in Thailand, in Kanchanaburi, which is a city. It's a city of about a million people outside of Bangkok, with a team from Portland, Oregon, who, again, I contacted very similarly. Said, "Hey, let me know if you need anybody." And they said, "Yeah, as a matter of fact," and it usually is an injury, because one thing about our age group, Victor, as you know, there are lots of injuries.
4: Yeah.
2: So that was very exciting. My partner went with me. We just had a wonderful time. I highly recommend it to anybody who's of any skill level. And after going to Thailand and some of these domestic tournaments, I found other places. You know, there's one in Italy. They have them in England. Now they're organizing entire tours of where you go and play in one town and then go see a game, a professional game, and then you go to another town. And it's a whole world of opportunity for people who have continued to play and want to not only travel, but experience football on a level that they perhaps never dreamed of. It's been really rewarding.
0: It's kind of like in our leagues that when you finish the game and then just go with the team and have some beers and have like that social part.
2: Yep. When you're older, these guys can't drink as much. They're, you know, they'll even tell you. It's like, "Well, maybe I'll have a beer, you know, or maybe I'll have a shot," but it's really more about the camaraderie. Mm-hmm, a lot of story sharing, like we're doing, people who have come back from serious injuries.

0: I have my opinions about how those leagues, how American players are trained, the whole system of training young people in America. I think it favors the rich and the entitled. And I don't think a lot of America's players are equipped to play on an international level because of that entitlement. I think we're ignoring the marginalized communities who are manufacture amazing players, but don't get the same chance that the entitled players get because they don't have the money to participate in these leagues. They don't have the money to join a touring team or pay for that $100 jersey or get that $250 pair of Adidas Predators. We've completely ignored a source of player, a youth player, who could contribute to the success of the American teams on a world scale, all because of the inequity of American society economically.
1: What are some of the players that you want to see in this World Cup?
0: They're all dead. They all died 20 years ago. Sorry. I was a big fan of Franz Beckenbauer, Eusebio, Pele. Oh, my God. George Best. All these incredible players. As much as I have a distaste for extreme celebrity, I love to watch Messi play. He's somebody that you can learn something from every game. And as he gets older and continues to play at the level that he plays at, we learn more and more from this guy. And Ronaldo, to an extent, although Ronaldo is just not as versatile as Messi. He's a real inspiration, not just for older players, but I think for younger players, too, who say, okay, if I want to play when I'm older, if I want to play when I'm 50, 60, how do I do that? How do I continue to maintain a level of quality injury-free or minimizing injury, if at all possible? And Messi is an excellent example of that. And, you know, there are lots of others, but I think he's the most prominent and the most visible.
1: This has been a great conversation. I love learning more about you, and I love the passion that you bring when you're talking about the game. It's inspiring, and looking forward to see you on the field again this year.
0: Yeah, and I hope, if anything, that somebody my age or your age watches this and says, yeah, that guy can do it. Certainly I can.
1: Ken, thanks so much again.
0: Yeah, man. And Carolina, nice meeting you.
2: Nice to meet you, too.
1: You know, Carolina, football is a game for life.
2: Ken is just an inspiration. He makes me want to pull the cleats out of the closet and hit the pitch.
1: I know. Makes me want to keep playing and make friendships and memories on the field.
2: You can find out more on Ken Schreiner and his musings on soccer at medium.com.
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6: Athletic competition. It can easily be broken down into two parts. The minutes or hours it takes to complete the event. Then weeks, months, and years of joy or heartbreak. The decades to analyze and debate it. From the press box to press row, Donald Ware will break it all down for you with an in-depth look at historically black college athletics, as well as the biggest news stories and newsmakers of the day. It's time to talk the talk with those who walk the walk. From the press box to press row, here's your host, Donald Ware.

good credit there. Like, you know, I'm a fan of a long-suffering franchise as well. There's a couple of long-suffering franchises as well. Both of those, one, of course, the Washington Commanders and then the Washington Wizards. So for the Commanders, it had been since 91. But, of course, that's not as long as 1973. As a matter of fact, that's 18 years. I mean, there were 18 years in between the Knicks winning their last championship and the then Redskins winning their championship, right? And then when you look at the Wizards now, formerly called the Bullets, last championship was 1978, won the championship in 78, lost and got swept by the then Seattle Supersonics in 1979. So, you know, of course, I mean, you've had some Washington. I'm all about Washington. I'm a Capitals fan. I got to tell you, I grew up as a Capitals fan, but this run that the Hurricanes made, I was enthralled by it. And I got to tell you, I thought the place that the Hurricanes are now was a place that the Hurricanes would have been 3 years ago, because they were playing so well. I mean, it's almost like every time you looked up, they had won another game, had quite a few, if I remember correctly, that season's quite a few long winning streaks. And that said, you know, getting back to the Knicks in particular, 1973, that's 53 years. I mean, you know, at one time I called myself sort of a quasi Knicks fan, especially back in the 90s, because I was not a fan of Michael Jordan and the Chicago Bulls at all. So the nemesis during that time of the Bulls, more so throughout the course of the 90s. I mean, you can look at maybe look at the Pacers with Reggie Miller, but it was mostly the Knicks. And it was the Bulls that were blocking the Knicks from getting to the championship. It wasn't until 94, and of course, 94 was the season that the Knicks got to the championship. That was, of course, the whole O.J. Simpson Game 6 situation. I remember that vividly. But, I mean, it from 73, it wasn't until 94 that the Knicks got to the NBA Finals and had the Rockets 3-2, ended up losing the series in 7. So the Knicks, it's been a long time. And I was John Starks and, you know, Allen Houston towards the latter part of things. It was, you know, you think about John Starks and Oakley, Patrick Ewing. I mean, you know, Anthony Mason, you know, those early 90s years of the Knicks. I remember, I was watching that game when Charles Smith had like 8 chances at the layup. And I can't remember. That was in, I think, the Eastern Conference Finals, where Charles Smith, those that are of a certain age are going to remember what I'm talking about, especially Knicks fans. Hate to bring it up, but it is what it is. Charles Smith had like 8 opportunities for layups at the basket. Now, some of them were well defended. Some of them he missed, maybe anticipating some contact. He may have been contacted on a couple of those missed layups, but he's that close to the basket. Put the ball in the basket. Like, again, I remember that because I was all for the Knicks. And then, of course, the latter part of the 90s with Latrell Sprewell and Allen Houston. I remember Larry Johnson. I can't remember if it was in the Eastern Conference Finals or in the NBA Finals. And of course, that, you know, you had the Pat Riley era. Then you had, of course, the Jeff Van Gundy era. And that 99 team was coached by Jeff Van Gundy with Allen Houston and Larry Johnson and Charlie Ward. Of course, the now head coach of Florida A&M, head men's basketball coach at Florida A&M, was part of that team. Man, you know, with Latrell Sprewell. I mean, you know, they had a good team. But, I mean, you had in the Spurs, you had David Robinson, who had been the steady player, right? And then I think it was Tim Duncan's
maybe his first or second year when Tim Duncan, because the Spurs were so bad the year before Tim Duncan came, or the 2 years before Tim Duncan came, that they were able to get the lottery pick that turned out to be Tim Duncan. And then with Tim Duncan and David Robinson, along with Avery Johnson and, you know, all these players, I mean, really, really good team, role players. Steve, I think Steve Kerr was part of that Spurs team that won the championship in 99. So the Knicks, I got to tell you, Knicks fans have been suffering a long time. And the way in which, when I think back, and not to talk about the Spurs series specifically, because we're past that, but when I think about the totality of the season, I mean, you look at, okay, there was, you know, the Knicks were right there. They were the number three seed for a reason. They played well most of the season, but at times not so much. They had these lulls. That was what I was afraid of. Not afraid of, because I wasn't necessarily rooting for the Knicks, but that was always my point. The Knicks have lulls, and those lulls are going to come to bite the Knicks at some point. Now, it almost did against the Hawks. Down 2-1 with game 4 in Atlanta, and the Knicks rally, okay, and then sweep the series from there. You look at the 76ers. I mean, the 76ers had nothing left in the tank pretty much to give any type of competition to the Knicks. You go now to the Cleveland series, and here in game 1, the Cavaliers up by 22 points and could not close it out. And this is what it's been for the Knicks. Look, let's look at game 4 of the finals. I'm looking at this in totality. Let's look at game 4 of the finals. Spurs ahead by 29 points in the second half and 20 points in the fourth quarter. The Knicks rally. So now that I look back over the totality of the run that the Knicks made in the playoffs, and especially and even specifically game 4 against the Spurs, I've got to change my mind. It's not about the Spurs giving up the 29 points, as I had previously said. It was a mixture of both, but if I had to pick whether the Spurs gave it up or the Knicks took it, I'm going to now change and say the Knicks took that and then took the heart, of course, took game 5 series over in San Antonio. So congratulations to the Knicks. Give the Knicks all the credit in the world. We'll see what happens next year. I think it's going to be hard to repeat and not to rain on the Knicks parade. And it's not to say that the Knicks would not have won the championship had the Knicks perhaps faced OKC. But I got to say, the Spurs were in the championship or in the finals only, in my opinion, not only, but because there was no Jalen Williams for OKC. Jalen, and again, I got it. Jalen Williams missed, only played 49 games of the regular season. I think played only, what, maybe he played one game, I think, in the Western Conference Finals. May have played a game or two throughout the course of the playoffs. Like, he didn't play, so they had gotten used to him. But then you also had some other injuries as well. Mitchell was out. That was huge for OKC. And then, you know, you've got Chet Holmgren not even showing up. So, in essence, Shea was doing it by himself. OKC had the 3-2 lead. You know, the Spurs may not have even been there, and then it may have been a different situation. Now, could ultimately Jalen Williams come back, for the finals? Maybe. Could he have given them something? Maybe. Anyway, it is what it is. Congratulations to the Knicks. Now, let me turn to the Carolina Hurricanes. Congratulations to the Hurricanes. Big parade happening downtown Raleigh on Saturday. Yours truly will be in the house. I'll be at the parade. The 3 years that the then Redskins, won the Super Bowl, I don't think I was at the parade in any of those years. I was young. The parade was happening during the course of the school day. And back then, you know, maybe even more so than now, you know,
at least the way we were raised, there was no thought of taking you out of school for a parade. And then the other thing is you may have looked at that team and then said, okay, or that organization and then said, okay, looks like every 4 years this organization's going to win, could win a title. 83 won the title, 87 won the title, 91 won the title, 95 was actually a bad season, so it didn't even make the playoffs. Okay, so, you know, again, long suffering, but anyway, I'm going to be excited to be part of, not part of it, but to view the parade and see everything that happens. And boy, the Hurricanes deserve, I mean, look, I can't say this enough. I was there 8 years ago in May when Rod Brindamore was hired as the head coach of the Hurricanes. And in when he had his press conference, I said, oh, things are going to be different, because the previous 10 years, the Hurricanes did not even make the playoffs. So we've got plenty more to come, still to come here on the program. My father going to join us, Donald Ware, on a Father's Day weekend of the program. And we're going to be joined by Dan Quinn, the head coach of the Washington.

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0: And as we do pretty much every year, we're going to say hello to my father, Donald Ware, who joins us on the program right here. We're going to talk a little bit about his career. Of course, as you all know, if you've listened to this program, he was inducted into the CIAA Hall of Fame as part of the 2026 class. Happy Father's Day. What's going on?
1: Well, thank you very much, and I appreciate you having me on your program.
0: Sure. I know you were super excited. We had the family had a chance to be there at your Hall of Fame, CIAA Hall of Fame induction. That was February the 27th. You know, just speak to what it meant and what it means to now be in the CIAA Hall of Fame.
1: Well, it's certainly a great honor. I was very surprised to receive that honor, and it all went well. I appreciate it very much. And receiving that honor, it was also eight other guys that made that achievement for me possible. You know, my crew. And they all were there, and that meant a lot to me.
0: Yeah, no, it was a great time, a great honor. And you know, I think one of the things, I mean, we've talked about over on this show during this time, Father's Day weekend over the years, is more about your career, you know, with as a student athlete at Howard, you know, your time with in the then Washington Redskins camp. But you went in to the CIAA as an official, which I think, now, wasn't that the first time anybody's gone into the CIAA Hall of Fame as an official?
1: Yeah, I don't know.
0: Okay.
1: I don't know. I know there were a lot of very good officials when I started, and maybe I felt they should have been inducted, but I don't know if they were or not, and maybe I am the first CIAA official to be inducted.
0: Yeah, so even if let's say that is the case, you're the first, and I guess it doesn't matter if you're the first or not. I think the important thing is that generally when you get into the CIAA Hall of Fame, it's because of what you did on the field, whether as a student athlete or a coach. But you were able to get in as an official. Just talk about what that means, because you helped other younger officials along the way.
1: Well, like I said, it was a group, it was a team effort. It's a great honor. They made me look good. You know, I know that I made some errors, but they probably went unnoticed because my crew was there to back me up. So it was a great honor, great achievement. I'm glad I was inducted, and I hope that the rest of that crew that spurred me forward will have the opportunity to be inducted into the CIAA Officials Hall of Fame.
0: That's the voice of my father, Donald Ware. He joins us here on the program Father's Day weekend. It was great. 31 years on the field. Another 9 off the field. Just what made you get into wanting, or what made you want it to be an official?
1: Well, when I was a player, you know, at a football player at Howard, you know, I played safety, and I disagreed with a lot of the calls that were called against me directly, like pass interference. And I know one of the officials said to me, you know, if you know so much about pass interference, why don't you become an official? So I took him up on that, and I joined the EBO, the Eastern Board of Officials, here in Washington, D.C. And I think I did 26 years with them, but after so many years with Eastern Board of Officials, I joined the CIAA, and I figured I could do a pretty good job, especially as a back judge, on pass interference.
0: What do you remember? And speak to the importance and the pride the 2004 national championship game that your crew officiated. CIAA crew, your crew, first time in CIAA history, CIAA crew officiated a national championship game.
1: I got a call from my referee, Tom Delaney, and he indicated, you know, to me that we were selected to officiate the NCAA Division II championship game, I believe down in Huntsville, Alabama. And that was, I think, as a crew, that was well earned. I think for the past 3 or 4 years, I believe we were the best crew in the CIAA because we continued to receive invites to officiate certain playoff games. And that was the next step for the national championship, to be invited to do that. And I believe that was quite an honor, and I think we earned it.
0: Yeah. What do you remember maybe about, you know, taking you back to your time in the Redskins, then Redskins camp? What do you remember most about that time?
1: Well, I think February 3rd, 1970, when I was when I signed my NFL contract. I think a week or so before, I received a call from Bobby Mitchell that they were interested in signing me as a free agent. They knew I wasn't, you know, drafted, but they were interested in me. They had looked at some film, and so they were interested in trying to sign me as a free agent. So they asked me to come to the Redskins office, and I came into the reception area and identified myself, and the reception said, hold on. She called back, and then she, you know, got a call back and said, wait a moment. So I sat down and waited, and then she received another phone call to tell me to go straight ahead. So I walked ahead, and as I approached the door opened, and it was opened by Charlie Taylor, mm-hmm. and the wide receiver. And I saw Bobby Mitchell. Vince Lombardi was there, and he was working on some papers or something. And Bobby motioned to me to sit down at the other guest chair, and I did. And then after that, Vince indicated he identified himself, Coach Lombardi, and they were interested in signing me as a free agent and wanted me to play cornerback. And he asked me, how did I feel about that? Now, certainly I never played cornerback, even in high school or college, but he indicated that he wanted to play cornerback because I could close on the ball, you know, pretty well. So I naturally wasn't going to say, no, I don't want that. I want to play safety. And he's given me an opportunity. So I said, yes, sir, that's fine. So after that, he asked me, do you think you could check Charlie Taylor? And I didn't know what to do. Bobby Mitchell seemed to be a bit nervous. Vince Lombardi was looking straight at me, and Charlie Taylor was looking down on me. Now, Charlie Taylor was about 6'3", about 210 pounds. And at that time, he looked like he was 8 feet tall. You know, I said, my goodness. So I didn't know what to do. I said, how am I going to get out of this? So my response to it all was, no one can. In other words, no one can check Charlie Taylor. Vince loved that. Bobby stopped. He just, like a sigh of relief. And then Vince Lombardi pushed this long, legal, blue piece of paper in front of me. It was an NFL player's contract for $12,500. Now, the incoming rookie at that time for free agent was $12,000. They were giving me a $500 bonus because I was, from D.C., and I can draw the crowds into D.C. Stadium at the time where the Washington Redskins were playing. So I signed the contract, and, Vincent, we got to beat the Cowboys and so forth and so on. And that was pretty much it. I reported to, they had a camp at Georgetown, you know. Vince Lombardi was there and so forth and so on. But before that, we met at the Mayflower Hotel where all the players were there, Jurgensen, Larry Brown, Vince Permuto, the whole group of guys. It must have been over 100 guys there. And what they would do, they would bus us from the Mayflower Hotel in Northwest Washington to Georgetown, you know, University, where we worked out. We worked out in shorts, so we didn't have equipment or anything like that. Right. But, you know, we worked out. And Vince said in a meeting, you know, prior to going to the Georgetown practice, that, you know, this is an evaluation that the coaches would do or the players. We're not going to cut anybody. Each day, it was less and less players there. I was asked to go to Carlisle, you know, Redskins training camp, you know, right outside Harrisburg. We worked out there for a while. I had an injury that I sustained at Howard. It sort of wore me down, and I went to a medical center, I think in Harrisburg, with the team physician, and they indicated at that time that it would be better for me to stop, you know, playing, because it could be a permanent damage, you know, to my left foot. Right. It wasn't the Achilles, it was the tarsal bone.
0: Okay.
1: You know, a lot of articles, they say, well, he had an Achilles. No, it wasn't the Achilles, it was the tarsal bone. It's below the lower part of the heel. So, you know, I let it go, but I went back to Howard because I was about 12 hours short of getting my degree. And the coach asked me to, you know, would I like to be the defensive back coach? And I said, yes, but I brought a lot of those plays that I, you know, that we had in the training camp. And I brought that to Howard, and three of the players that I coached were elevated to Pro Bowl.
0: Mm. Oh man, it's a great story. Well, we appreciate the time again. Boy, I mean, what an honor to be in the CIAA Hall of Fame, now part of the 2026 class. Happy Father's Day. Enjoy doing this every year and look forward to doing it again next year.
1: Yes, well, I'm looking forward to it, and maybe I have another story to tell.
0: Washington Commanders head coach Dan Quinn is up next.
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0: Let's continue here on the program. We're joined by a gentleman. As a matter of fact, he's in his third season as the head coach of the Washington Commanders, who are in their OTAs. As a matter of fact, mandatory minicamp also begins on next week. Dan Quinn, or DQ, as he's called, joins us right here on the program. What's going on, Coach Quinn?
6: Well, one, it's awesome to be on with you, man. Love your energy, what you're bringing to it. And so, yeah, man, I'm ready to talk some ball. And it's been a significant offseason for us. A lot of changes. And so seeing us go into our third week of practices together, putting in systems, And we've had a lot of fun bringing this whole group together, team chemistry and all that is so important. So it's times like now that you build it and get good habits in. And so that's what we're digging in on.
0: Can I start with the changes? I mean, you talk about some changes, significant, a new offensive coordinator, new defensive coordinator also. Can you kind of, when you were a head coach before with the Falcons, had you ever had a situation where you had two new coordinators in a season?
6: I don't know if we did. And there, it's difficult, you know, because like as coaches, you get so connected to people. And sometimes it's for the very best of reasons where guys get opportunities to move on for new moments. And then there's other times where like, hey, a change was needed. We just weren't vibing in the right space to have the performances that we need to. So when you're going out looking, you know, you want to make sure you're finding the right space to really impact the team. And so from two new systems, offensively and defensively, that's a big step for us. And so we knew these systems would have to be relatable. They'd have to be learnable and be able to feature players because we added a lot of new faces that way too. And so I've been super impressed just by the work that the team has put in, you know, so far this offseason.
0: Let me start defensively because Durante Jones and I must have been in at Morgan State together around the time he came out. You understand what I'm saying as the defensive coordinator.
6: Yes.
0: What is he sort of bringing to the table?
6: There's a lot. And it jumped out to me, you know, when you're going through a change, you go through a full process of interviewing and of people. And so not just the organization, and he's exceptional at that, but it's his ability to teach it segment by segment from the back end through the front end. And when you have an entire system, that's what you're looking for. You know, can it be something that he can teach to the outside linebackers, to the safety, to the corner, knowing how it all fits together? I was certainly impressed going against, you know, a system that Flo and he, you know, and others, you know, led at Minnesota, but also knowing how it would fit here and how we would, you know, connect onto those topics. He's always been somebody that, you know, that's been good with the ball in terms of creating takeaways. Combine that with the ability in tackling and space play, like where we make a big emphasis on that. And then all the disguises that go with it to play good D. I like where we're at.
0: And then David Blau as the offensive coordinator, speak to what he brings to the table. And then, you know, we've seen in terms of Jaden Daniels and what he's brought to the table under the previous offensive coordinator for the past couple of years. Does the role in particular of Jaden Daniels change to some degree with Coach Blau is now your offensive coordinator?
6: Yeah, I wouldn't say the role does because he's been at the front of it, you know, since, you know, first game, you know, rookie year. But how we feature him in that way, that does change. Yes, that's true. So Dave is somebody, man, he, like Jaden, like a elite competitor. I love that he's, you know, been a part of different systems as a player coming up. And then now as a coach to say you have different experiences, what would you bring to it? How would you add to it? So he's been exceptional. We also got some good veterans, you know, on the staff. And so it's been very collaborative in terms of building it. And that's what they're doing this offseason, a system, putting it all into place. And so we'll do that again this week. And early in the program, you talked end of mini camp into next week. So this week and next week, significant kind of like guardrails to finish it with all the installs so you can throw a great camp.
0: I'm interested to kind of get your thoughts, both sides of the football, in terms of some of the addition, not necessarily the draft picks. I do want to talk about the draft picks, but in particular, some of the additions that you've made and kind of your thoughts. So, I think people would say, as one that follows the Commanders, they're subtle. And the thing I like, right, like nobody's really talking about the Commanders and how good you could really be, but some of the additions you could say may be subtle.
6: And I would say, like, a lot of it is in the front seven, you know, defensively, from rushers to tackles to inside backers. And so I love both of our lines of scrimmage, honestly, from our offensive line to our defensive line. And when that is, you know, some of the strengths of your team, man, like, you've got the ability to do some work. And so for us, that outside backer, for Chaisson, for Odafe, adding into that group, or certainly bringing Dorrance Armstrong back. He, you know, had an injury last year, so him back into the mix. Charles Amenihu as a rusher who can kind of go up and down the line. So seeing Leo Chanel in there, Tim Settle, we've got a lot of versatility, and I've always liked that. The best defenses I've been a part of had guys you could feature in different ways, and we certainly have added some that have that kind of versatility that can line up over a tackle, line up over a guard. We can play this player in certain situations. So those are just a few of it. In the back end, We added two really good competitors that you're going to like in Nick Cross and Amik Robertson. So those two stand for competing, stand for, you know, playing aggressively. And that's really what I think you and our fans and people watching us will see.
0: Dan Quinn is the head coach of the Washington Commanders in his third season. He joins us right here on Box to Row. I got to ask, I mean, look, well, before I even ask about the upcoming season, your thoughts, how difficult was last season?
6: Anytime you have a season that just goes tough, like there are lessons, man, you got to move them forward. You, like, we all deal with adversity. It comes in different ways and different shapes. And that was us for last season. And we missed the mark and, you know, in a lot of ways. And so you want to take the lessons from that year and then how do you apply them into everything moving forward? So it was tough. In some ways, when you get punched in the mouth, it's like, all right, what are you going to do? How are you going to respond? And so seeing, which I knew we had a number of excellent competitors here on our team, but seeing them step into that space, into this offseason, like the ready to work, the absolute mindset to go for it, that's what I'm excited about for everybody to see how we get down.
0: I got to ask. I mean, look, you start the season off at the Eagles, then at the Cowboys. Like, I don't know if I've seen that, not just from the Commanders, but across the league over the years, where an opponent starts this season off on the road against two divisional opponents at that. Just kind of your thoughts on sort of the scheduling there.
6: Yeah. Through the last 20 years, man, I love when we start a division game as your season opener, whether it's on the road or at home. There's just a heightened, you know, space for that. And certainly that's the case, you know, in our first, you know, two opponents. We don't play the Giants till a little bit later, but seeing two, you know, division opponents right off the bat. I like that, whether it's home, road, knowing that gets in. As it all flows out, man, through the year, like that all takes care of itself. But I do like, as a coach, knowing like division teams, you know, right from jump street. I like that a bunch.
0: And that sets the tone, right? Like that's, yes. You'll show where you are really, right?
6: Yes. And so like, those are two like awesome environments to play in, man. Like at Philly in an afternoon game, it'll be into the evening at Dallas. So, you know, fans, you know, tuned up, ready to roll, good team. So it's like division opponents. It just gets heightened a little bit as a coach, like, man, like that's good. And so I like it. It adds just a little bit more fuel, a little bit more gas, you know, at the beginning, which is cool.
0: I got to tell you, I like how you said the caveat you mentioned as a coach. I was there at the NFC Championship game, okay, against the Eagles. It's not fun if you're a fan. I got to tell you, if you're in Philadelphia, yes. It's not fun if you're a fan, especially if you're wearing the Commanders gear. It's not fun. Yeah. I got to tell you.
6: Yeah, it's a like the fan base, man. It's awesome. And so, like, you better bring it. And so a lot of respect just for their team and how they go. But, yeah, whether it's early season, late season there, man, you can expect a good environment for ball.
0: Your thoughts on the draft picks, look, and in particular, Sonny Styles, linebacker you bring in, first pick.
6: Yeah, kind of if you're working from the bottom up, we added some depth into the inside. We added a quarterback in the seventh, and then in the sixth round, we added a center and a running back, Catron Allen from Penn State. It's been an excellent zone runner there, and we're excited to see that transfer over. We added another rusher in the fifth round from Tennessee and Josephs. And like, and I've been a part of groups like you can never have too many corners, too many rushers, you know, too many good players in that spot. And then in the third round, Antonio, who's a receiver from Clemson that has played both inside, both outside. He's off to a nice start, Donnell. He's got real feel as a receiver. And then finished up with Sonny. He's been remarkable off to the start. He loves football, man. You can feel it of wanting to be here early, staying late, getting it down communication-wise with his teammates. So for him to join into a group that has other leaders at the position, Leo and Frankie Louvu and some others, just knowing like, man, they're helping him grow into it, that's what you look for as good teammates. And Sonny's off to a great start, man.
0: Couple more thoughts with Dan Quinn, the head coach of the Washington Commanders, who joins us here on the program. Is there I love your style. You got the hat to the back. That's your style. Is there a difference between Dan Quinn and DQ?
6: I don't think so. I'd like to say I'm pretty consistent on who I am. I love to compete, man. And that's what, like, I love being a part of our team. And when you look at our roster right now, you see a lot of guys, like, there are some, like, competitive spots, you know, onto our groups at different positions. And I'll say, like, the best part of our team this year is going to be the team. And a lot of good players at a number of spots who are absolutely down for one another. So, no, I wouldn't say there's a separation of those. I don't take on like a different, you know, personality somewhere else. I think part of my strength as a coach is being authentic and knowing this is how we get down every day.
0: I love the authenticity, especially with the media. Do you like these type of things and with the interaction with the media, the one-on-ones, et cetera? I mean, you're, to me, coaches, you got a lot of coach speak. You don't do a lot of coach speak. And I think you're excellent with the media. Do you thrive in that? Is that something you really like?
6: Yeah, I prefer like this. The one-on-ones are better. It's an easier way to connect as opposed to like when you're at like a scrum and you have one question. I'm sure the reporter there probably has three or four follow-ups that they'd like to have and add into it. But I respect the job, you know. Like, so for me, as soon as I could read, I was probably reading the New York Star Ledger and the Daily Record and the Times to just follow football and sports in general. So growing up reading about it, you know, that was my first kind of insight into, you know, Sports Illustrated would come. You'd want to read all the articles. The paper would come. You'd want to read all about it. So I respect that what goes into the job. And as it's evolved, you know, through the years, I think it's good for the game, man, that there's coverage and insights. But it's just part of it.
0: We've got more with Commanders head coach Dan Quinn on the other side. Keep it locked.
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0: We're back here on Box to Row talking with Washington Commanders head coach Dan Quinn. Last thought, a small college guy, Salisbury College, all the way now to here as the head coach of the Washington Commanders. Did you ever foresee yourself when you were at Salisbury? And then all of the different stops that you made prior to even coming to the National Football League, that you would, you know, one day be a head coach in the National Football League and now with the Washington Commanders.
6: Yeah, certainly not back then. That was not on the radar. You know, going to college, I was hoping to go and get an education degree, teach elementary school, probably coach high school ball. And I got there and thought, this is a pretty good gig if I could just, you know, coach it all the time. And so I see myself as a teacher first. And so going into, you know, college jobs, you know, for about, you know, 7 years before going into the NFL, different stops, different, you know, places and people who made a big impact on me. And then going into the NFL, man, I had like the perfect entryway of what good could look like with Steve Mariucci as the head coach. Bill Walsh was there, Terry Donahue, and a number of others that made a big impact on me in my 4 years there of like what good could look like and help take off. So ever since then, man, I've had a blast, you know, for over 20 years in the NFL and finding my space. But no, that was not on the radar in the early 90s for sure when I was in college and thinking about what was next for sure.
0: Dan Quinn again in his third season as the head coach of the Washington Commanders joining us right here on Box to Row. DQ, Coach Quinn, really appreciate the time. We look forward to what's going to happen with the Commanders in the upcoming season.
6: All right. Do I get time for one question?
0: Yes, you do. Matter of fact, yes.
6: All right. Tell me about Box to Row.
0: Yes. Coach Quinn, thank you for asking. So Box to Row, we started it on August the 20th, 2005, very first show, nationally syndicated, Sirius XM, as well as stations across the country. We're on also in the Bahamas and the British Virgin Islands.
6: Nice.
0: Place a good emphasis. I mentioned Morgan State, good emphasis on HBCU sports. But I tell you what, we've really had great guests like you. I mentioned Bubba Wild. We've had a lot of guests over the years. I gotta tell. Can I tell you this?
6: Yeah.
0: So, you know, I'm a big Commanders fan. Grew up in the DMV. My father played at Howard. So he actually was signed. Vince Lombardi actually signed him. Okay, he likes to tell the story. Bobby Mitchell scouted him at Howard, and that one year, of course, Coach Lombardi passed on that one year, 1970. Well, it was 1970 when he signed him. But I've been with the Commanders, man, for forever. You know,
6: so. That's cool, man. That's a cool story where it even connects even a little bit deeper, and then for you and your dad both being HBCUs locally. You guys must have had some battles talking about Howard or Morgan, which is better. So that's a whole other topic, a whole other show.
0: No doubt. And actually know Doug Williams quite well, too. So I see you have his jersey hanging up there. Yeah,
6: right on, man. Well, keep doing good work, man.
0: Okay, appreciate it, Coach. Thank you.
6: All right, have a good one.
0: Okay, see you too. All right, bye. Dan Quinn, the head coach of the Washington Commanders, gracious enough to give us some time here on the program. Look, you can react to anything that DQ Dan Quinn had to say. Hit me up on X @DWare1. Let me know your thoughts. All right, switching gears. I want to go back to the Carolina Hurricanes. And again, Stanley Cup winners. The parade is happening on Saturday, downtown Raleigh. Very much looking forward to it. You know what's interesting, what I thought about it? I don't know if I thought that this would happen, because it's been some lean years. Like, that Hurricanes have been good for now 8 seasons, have made 8 straight playoffs, have won a game every year that they've made the playoffs, have appeared in a couple of Eastern Conference finals, and then, of course, capping it off this year with the Stanley Cup win. But you talk about pro sports in the state of North Carolina. Now, when you talk about the Carolina Hurricanes, well, Carolina Hurricanes and the Carolina Panthers in particular encompass both the states of North and South Carolina. Okay, that's why it's called the Carolina Panthers or the Carolina Hurricanes, while the Charlotte Hornets really are specific to Charlotte, although the entire state of North Carolina, for the most part, embraces the Charlotte Hornets. And then, to some degree, even parts of South Carolina, right? Because Charlotte, I think from the border of the state of South Carolina, maybe like 30 miles or something like that. So you even have some, you know, some segments of the state of South Carolina that embrace the Charlotte Hornets as well. Sort of my point being, and then there's also some talk of possibly Major League Baseball coming right here to Raleigh in 2029. I think Major League Baseball is expanding. There's been some talk, at least I know there's talk of bringing a team here to Raleigh. I'd be interested to see how that happens or how that works. You know, for those that don't know Raleigh, in a lot of respects is considered, or the Raleigh area, Raleigh-Durham, the Triangle area, and maybe even specifically Research Triangle Park, which is really in Durham. But it's considered the Silicon Valley of the East. I mean, you've got a lot, I'm not going to name, you know, a lot of the companies, but you got a lot of tech that's here in this area. And I just wonder, if you're talking about bringing a now baseball team here, is it sustainable

timeline when you talk about the teams in the South. I think the Hurricanes were first. When you talk about the teams that are in the South, I know the Dallas North Stars, you know, been around for a while. Dallas is in the South, but I mean more on the southeastern part of the United States. You know, Hurricanes may have been first because you've got the Hurricanes, you've got the Nashville Predators, you've got the Lightning, you know, you've got the Florida Panthers, right? So I think the Hurricanes were first, but my point is the support here in the state of North Carolina, I think from a support standpoint and people coming to the games could support a Major League Baseball team. All right. You've got, I think, in the city of Raleigh alone, I think there are like 300,000 people within Raleigh, the entire area. When you talk about the triangle, it's like, I think at this point, maybe 1.75 million people. And, you know, if you're talking about, you know, 25, 30,000 people showing up for a Major League Baseball game on average every night, I mean, that's pretty good. But from a sponsorship, from a company standpoint, is it sustainable to have two major teams in Raleigh, the Triangle, and then four throughout the state? Really four, well, when you count the Panthers, Hornets, and then also the Major League Soccer team that's in Charlotte as well. That's five top-level professional teams in our state. Is it enough to sustain? That aside, this year, all three Carolina teams made the playoffs. The Hornets were really making some noise towards the end of the season. I think tallied off towards the end of the season and then ended up falling. Didn't make the official playoffs, but did make it to some postseason play, which was great for the Hornets because you talk about the Hurricanes in a drought. I think the Hornets were in a 10-year drought as well. The Panthers really came around, made the playoffs, gave the Rams a bit of a run in the first round of the playoffs, and I expect the Panthers to be good in 2026. How good is all going to depend upon the quarterback play. Okay, how well will Bryce play at quarterback? How well will Bryce Young play? To me, it depends upon that. And then you've got the Hurricanes for the last 10 years, now Stanley Cup champions. Carolina is hot right now. When you're talking about pro sports, we know Carolina to be a college sports state, particularly when you're talking about in no particular order. Don't email me. Don't tweet me. No particular order. NC State, Carolina, or UNC and Duke, right? That's this area. And then you've got, of course, you've got Wake Forest, which is in Winston-Salem on the east. You've got, of course, East Carolina. You've got your HBCUs throughout the state. There are eight HBCUs that play football anyway throughout the state of North Carolina. So you've got a lot of college sports. But, boy, it's fast becoming a pro sports town, and the Carolina Hurricanes are absolutely on fire. Look, my time is about up. I thank you for yours. Thank you to my father, Donald Ware. Thank you to Washington Commanders head coach, Dan Quinn, for joining us today here on the program. Look, Box to Rose 8th countdown to kickoff is returning. It's going to be on Friday, July the 17th at 6 p.m. at Pardrea's Sports Cafe in Raleigh. Look, we're going to have more information, but again, you're going to have the head coaches from the eight HBCUs in the state of North Carolina that are going to be part of our countdown to kickoff. They're going to preview the seasons. It's a chance for you to meet them, to interact with them, wear your HBCU gear. Even if you're not an alum or a fan of one of the eight HBCUs in North Carolina, we still want you to show up with your gear on. Again, put it on your calendar and make plans to come out Friday, July 17th, Pardrea's Sports Cafe in Raleigh, and we've got more information on our social media pages, on the Box to Row social media pages, so check those out as well. 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

I'll stay south, and I hope you've learned how to shut your mouth. And I bet you ain't even left your house at all this year. Another winter, you're still here. Me, I'm walking down the line. I'm enjoying all this wine. The fruit that's graced the vine has helped me cultivate my spine. And she was stubborn and on guard, so was I.

all that righteous do you good. And hopefully your next one, he doesn't grow cold like I did. It's the hardest thing I'd ever done, just to look at you, turn and run. Oh, but poison's best if it's out of reach of that tree of knowledge. It ain't no peach.

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3: 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I am exercising my right to remain silent. 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
2: Welcome to Lyrically Inclined. I am your host, Taka Hollis. And first, I have to give a shout out to Project Ricochet for the opportunity to share greatness amongst Lexington. And also, I have to give a shout out to Radio Lex for providing the space. Thank you all so much. It's so appreciated. So today I have with me a very, very important person. She is one of those silent warriors. She is Nubia Latifah. Thank you so much for being here.
3: Thank you.
2: Absolutely. Is this your first time doing a podcast?
3: With a mic in my face, it is.
2: It hits kind of different, don't it?
3: Yeah,
2: it does. I love it. So tell people about you. So Nubia, let me start. So Nubia is someone that is extremely passionate about history, particularly our history. And I felt like it was really important to bring her in today because we're in a time now. I mean, we've been in a time, but it's kind of a little bit more in our faces now of just erasure. Mm-hmm. Like we're not who we are as Black people. Like we didn't leave an imprint this world in such an amazing and a fascinating way. It's hard for me to find words for it because it's so disheartening to live in a place that literally is trying to erase your existence. Like, how do you swallow that every day? Like, how do we deal with that every day? And on the other side, Nubia is extremely passionate about our political prisoners. Now, I'll tell you something. Like, I was someone who I never realized that there was so much more going on within the prison system. I mean, I knew that we had false accusations. I knew we had people that were behind bars that just didn't deserve to be there. But at the magnitude that you've introduced to me, I absolutely had no idea. And it was kind of embarrassing, cousin, to be honest with you, to realize that here I am speaking for who I thought was the marginalized, who I thought was deemed worthy to speak up for. And you have people behind bars that are speaking up for us. At the end of the day, they're behind bars trying to keep us free. It's just very interesting to me. So that's the reason why I definitely thought it was worth having you on and having you here. So tell everybody a little bit about yourself.
3: Greetings. So I'm Nubia Latifah from Kentucky. I am a Black memory worker. And you're like, what is Black memory work? So it is the way that we deal with the lives and the afterlives of our people. And so we're dealing with this in an ethical sense. Would definitely suggest that you check out Zakiya Collier because she's the one who coined that term. And you can go on the website and learn more about Black memory work and death. But my Black memory work is more specific to Black material culture. And Black material culture is actually what it sounds like. Black materials, albums, books,
2: and
3: photos.
2: You collect rare things, and you right?
3: Yeah, rare and vintage. My specialty though is rare and vintage literature.
2: Okay.
3: But under the umbrella, I will literally collect anything that has to do with us, if that makes sense. Because
2: sure.
3: Somebody needs to take it back.
2: Sure, okay. I like that.
3: I'm somewhere between like Black memory and Black feminist praxis. Like that's
2: I could see
3: where
2: that.
3: I'm sitting at. Like that's my study. That's my focus. I didn't go into it with that thought. It's just kind of how it's panned out.
2: Right.
3: You know? So that's where I'm just passionate about all things Black because I love Black people.
2: That's what's up. I was going to ask you, like, what first sparked your interest in Black history to the level that it is, but I guess that answered that.
3: Well, no, because So I'm somebody that loves history. So
2: period.
3: I have a history background. I was in history club in high school. Like, I love history. But also, like, my grandmother was born in 1912.
2: My God.
3: So this is somebody that I was able to reference. So the things I'm talking about, seeing black stuff, and the first place that you experience a black museum is, like, in your grandmother's living room, right?
2: Sure.
3: So these are things that most of us have experience with, but we don't have language for it. We weren't calling these people archivists and oral historians, which they are, just without portfolio. And so those are like those little sparks, right? Like my Uncle Larry called me a picture thief. Yes. From way back when, because I'm going to take that photo if I like it and I want it. But it has did me good, because where would it be if I didn't take it?
2: Mm.
3: But it's those little things. But you don't think about it. Like, you're, when it comes to like black memory work, it's things that you're unconsciously doing. But I got more conscious about the way that I am like acting. The way that I'm actually, like, interpreting and, like, utilizing the materials, even the way that I'm collecting stuff, because it wasn't like it didn't all fall into this particular pattern and order.
2: Sure.
3: But it wasn't until, like, I was like, oh, I need to be a bit more serious about this. And then it kind of turns you into a public historian, because you're gathering, you got all of this stuff. And then, but now you was like, nah, I gotta tell somebody about this,
2: yes.
3: You know, because I'm also somebody that believes, I mean, I'm black from Kentucky. I don't need to go to other places to experience
2: True.
3: Who I am. Does that, True. That don't sound crazy?
2: No,
3: to you?
2: Not at all.
3: So it's also important for me.
2: I love that, actually. It's a lot of pride in that, and there should be.
3: I mean, and I might, you can cut this out too. I just don't know, because I might be going off, is why I said
2: it's fine.
3: You
2: no, you're
3: this.
2: Fine.
3: All of us aren't going to be able to go to these very specific locations and places, to these institutions and museums
2: sure.
3: to have some of these experiences
2: sure.
3: or to see certain materials, which means we would have to kind of create that. So for me, it comes through the form of like utilizing and collecting materials, because that same stuff that they got in DC, I got that.
2: Right.
3: I'm around other like personal collectors. They got that too.
2: Right.
3: So we don't need to necessarily be waiting to go to this place to experience.
2: Right.
3: It's about, like, bridging the gap between your community and accessibility and what that looks like in a creative and imaginative way. Like, where is that imagination that Toni Morrison was like, get it out, pull
2: sure.
3: it out? What did she say? How do you think enslaved folks imagine themselves escaping somewhere and they've never been anywhere else?
2: Ooh.
3: That's a big imagination, but it's the same type that we would still need to utilize now.
2: Right.
3: So you
2: said a second ago that you felt like you just needed to tell somebody. Is that where your writing kind of came into play? Because you're an amazing writer. I follow you on
3: Thank
2: Substack.
3: You.
2: I've read quite a few of your articles, and like the way that you connect history to the reader is absolutely phenomenal. Like, Nubia, it's amazing. So is that where that came from? Because you give me very clear and vivid pictures.
3: I never really wrote out loud. So listen, I never really wrote out loud like that.
2: Okay.
3: You know how most of us is writing at home in our beds?
2: Yes.
3: Okay?
2: Yes.
3: So Substack allowed me to kind of like challenge myself to put the thing that's in my head out there. Now, however people receive it after it's out, it's not on me.
2: Okay. Anymore. So is that kind of how you process it all as well?
3: Yeah.
2: Okay.
3: But I definitely write more from like memory and lineage.
2: Mm.
3: And also giving institutions they lashings when I'm writing about memory
2: did.
3: And lineage.
2: So will you say memory and lineage, is that spiritual?
3: It is.
2: Okay.
3: Because that's still under, like, black memory. But a lot of my writing and my imagination and the things I do actually do come and are inspired by my grandmother, who pretty much is doing the same thing that I'm doing, but it's just, it wasn't documented in the same way. Like, maybe y'all wouldn't. Remember I told you that my grandmother got an essay written that I got in her stack that it was like, why do we have to wait on time? You know, like stuff like that. And I was like, my grandmother been writing essays. My grandmother was fully literate. So I take that inspiration from her and her travels, and I kind of infuse that into my writing practice. And I think that she would be proud.
2: She would be. I could, yeah. That's amazing. So what misconception about our history, like what part of it frustrates you the most?
3: I think the misconception part, I'm trying to find the words to articulate. I don't want to say necessarily being knowledgeable, that because that's kind of vast.
2: But I was kind of leaning towards that same, when I was thinking about that, I was kind of leaning in that same area that you were heading. And you say knowledgeable.
3: I don't want to say it in that way. I'm thinking more about, because I'm not beating Black people over the head about what they should know and what they
2: shouldn't know. Sure.
3: I'm not doing that.
2: Sure.
3: But I think being intentional about who we are. In that interpretation. So I'm going to give you an example.
2: Okay.
3: Yesterday, no, I don't even know what today is. Tuesday. So I think maybe Sunday or somewhere, I had seen a image of a Black person, but the name didn't match the image.
2: Okay.
3: And when we talk about taking care of our people, a part of that is being intentional, in archiving and knowing those names, especially when we're presenting it. Like, sometimes you're going to have to do more than a Google search.
2: Yeah.
3: And I actually knew who the person was, which is why I kept eyeballing the photo and the name. Because I was like, that's Rufus Lewis Perry.
2: Right.
3: That isn't the name. And if you Google Rufus Lewis Perry right now, and you Google this other person, his name was George, I can't think of the last name, start with an L. His Rufus Lewis Perry, his name comes up. And I'm just like, we have got to be more intentional about the misalignment and the mismanaging of our own people. Because I wrote this note on Substack. Like, you remember when Luther Vandross and Master P were trending, because I think Master P was trending as Luther Vandross. Like, it's funny.
2: It's funny because we
3: know who they are, but in another way. And I was like, that's the carelessness, though.
2: Yeah.
3: Because everybody actually don't know Luther Vandross and Master P.
2: Right.
3: And that's on, like, a larger scale. And I'm like, to me, there just seems to be, like, a miscommunication and misconception in the way that we go about not handling our people. Like, I know sometimes I'm not somebody who's like, you need to do every reference point, but can you take a little bit more care in, like, who is the person? Make sure it's that person. Who did you get this from?
2: Right.
3: Where did it come from?
2: Right.
3: And the whole Rufus Lewis Perry thing is, there's a book. It's by Carter G. Woodson. I can't think of it. I really think it's specific to, like, church people, because Rufus Lewis Perry was a race man and he was a preacher. This is, like, up in Brooklyn. And his, like, portrait is in there. And I've seen it before because you can see it online.
2: Sure.
3: And I'm like, this is the importance of why Carter G. Woodson was doing that type of memory work back then. Because I'm like, I'm convinced he could see into the future. Like, he already knew the misalignments that was already getting ready to happen, and the mismatches and not being intentional. And I'm like, with just a little bit more care, you could have got that name right with that person.
2: Right.
3: And I think that sometimes it just seems like we're more worried about what white folks and other folks are doing. But I'm like, you should probably just take more care and stop worrying about
2: everyone else.
3: Everything else.
2: Oh, okay. I really like how you put that. Bet. So we're going to take a really quick break. And then we're going to come right back with Nubia Latifah.
4: MediaLex only exists in our community because of the generosity of signal boosters like Mark Royce. 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
2: All right, so we are back from our little break. You are listening to Lyrically Inclined with myself, Taka, and Nubia Latifah. So we spoke about your gift in writing earlier. I see that you brought a zine with you.
3: I did.
2: Would you like to read it? Do you know that you're the one that introduced me into zines? I'm like, introduced me to zines, forgive me. I was like, why have I never heard of this before? But it's actually really, really cool. And I wrote, did I tell you I wrote my first one?
3: Yeah, you didn't give me one.
2: I'm going to go and get a copy for you. I promise you. I promise you. But they're pretty amazing little books. So go ahead and give us a little bit of what you have.
3: All righty. So I wrote this in a zine workshop that Jackie, the founder of Black Stack, hosted. Mm-hmm. And so it's called Freedom is a Texture. And girded by co-woven steel, no longer a people with histories or names to be replaced by inmate. I wrote that very six-line short poem after I read Mumia Abul Jamal's Live from Death Row.
2: Yes, so, speaking of, powerful, powerful book.
3: Yes. You read it already?
2: Yes, I did. You know, it was really hard to put that down. And he is an immaculate writer.
3: Immaculate.
2: And
3: speaker.
2: And see, I've never heard him speak, but he would have to be with the way that he writes. He would absolutely have to be. So who was the first political prisoner that just kind of stole your heart? How did you get into that anyway?
3: Okay. A few years back, we in 2026. Yeah, a few years back, there was some talk of Black August. I did not know what Black August was. I did know who George Jackson was.
2: Forgive me, but I'm sure there's going to be people listening that's not familiar with Black August. You want to tell them what that is really quick first?
3: Okay, so Black August takes place in the month of August, and it's a place that I've heard it being referred to as the Black Ramadan, which it very much is. There are flea days and all of this stuff. Were on particular days that political prisoners had died. You fast from sunup to sundown. Very disciplined time. You have certain exercise regimens and study regimens. And so it's more of a place of observance. It is not a celebratory time, not going to no Black August car wash, because that has nothing to do with resistance.
2: Because these are martyrs, basically.
3: Yeah. So, and yes, Black August and the month of August for Black people is actually really potent. But the focus of Black August is political prisoners and that resistance behind bars. So I had heard of George Jackson, but I was like, what in the world is Black August?
2: Right.
3: And so I was in this really small study group. We used to meet on Sundays. And that's what really got me into like being like, whoa, wait a minute. Okay. And so from there, I've just kind of always been dedicated to those stories and those people, but also not necessarily have people to like talk about it with. But it was George Jackson who really captured me with blood in my eye, and it's letters. And I would just suggest that you read it, or you even read it with people if you need to, because it's not necessarily a short book, but it's not a short book as if it's not heavy, you know?
2: Yes.
3: And that is his last book before he was murdered. Mm. In prison. So just a little brief on that. And so last year I did host during Black August like small study halls where we would just come together we would study.
2: Sure.
3: And even though I have been doing some of this, not necessarily in any type of order or with any group, and I was like, we keep all circling back and talking about this. Wouldn't it make sense if we do, like, write a political prisoner today? Which I got that

0: know that you take that extremely
1: serious.
0: Yes.
1: Because ain't no way we're going to have conversation about liberation and you don't read prison literature.
0: Right.
1: We're not talking about political prisoners. You know you pay for your life in revolt.
0: Mm.
1: So I'm pretty sure that we can have some type of solidarity here and we can at least write political prisoners, because everybody isn't meant to be on a front line.
0: That's right.
1: But there are different aspects of things that you can plug into or people that you can support.
0: Yeah. Speaking of front line, like, it might not be every day in your face, but it is definitely in the belly of the beast.
1: Mm-hmm.
0: Definitely. Ooh, yeah, that's a pretty heavy price to pay.
1: Yeah, and speaking
0: for your voice.
1: Exactly.
0: Yeah.
1: Hello. And it's exactly, you have Mumia who is still speaking from prison. So in my mind, I'm like, baby, what's your excuse?
0: Right.
1: That you ain't getting.
0: Right. They're fighting through being beaten, assassination attempts,
1: like medical neglect. Medical neglect.
0: Yes.
1: So yes. You know, it's like, I can be in solidarity and at least write a letter, which is definitely not a form of charity. But that's one act that you can do.
0: Right. Whew, that's heavy. How do you take care of yourself with this type of work? Because the type of work that you do is heavy on the spirit, heavy on the mind. It's an energy drain. Like, how do you take care of you?
1: I think, for one, doing stuff like this, like even me and you dialoguing, mm-hmm. able to get it out, writing, yes, writing is a craft, a practice, I got that, but just as a form to get the thing out, meditation, yoga, workout, walking, and honestly, like letter writing,
0: sure,
1: talking, you know, like talking to my people, you know, this is not something any of us is going to come out unscathed from. Mm-hmm. And I don't think the answers are always as simple. You know, I'm not going to just be taking no bath and that's going to wash how I feel away. It don't really happen like that. So I just try to keep there. Well, there really ain't no balance, but I try to keep myself as disciplined as possible in certain areas.
0: Right.
1: Know? We'll say that.
0: Okay. So is as much of the work that I know you've read, as far as political prisoners go, what was something that stuck out to you that kind of like set your heart ablaze even more? Like, I have to keep doing this now.
1: I wish I would have bought George Jackson's book, because it's like marked up everything.
0: George Jackson.
1: Yeah. Cause it's like, I got my collection copy, and then I got my copy.
0: Sure.
1: And then the dang on, what is it? The cover of the book is coming off, like a well-read book. I can't even think.
0: That's okay, though.
1: Of the quote that he says, but it's not verbatim, but it's like, revolution is a love-inspired act.
0: Oof.
1: It's aggressive.
0: Yes, it is. Love is aggressive.
1: And that particular, first of all, because the revolutionary poetics, I don't know if Comrade George viewed himself as a poet, very much poetic.
0: Right.
1: When you read it, because you a poet, you will get the sentiments there. But George Jackson is deep.
0: Right, right.
1: That's why I'm like, I would suggest you read it, but if reading it with
0: people,
1: it wouldn't be a bad idea to read with people as well.
0: Okay, so kind of be able to process it out together.
1: Yeah.
0: I was going to ask you, so if you had to give like the top three books that you feel people should get a hold of because it's life-changing, what would they be?
1: For political prisoners?
0: Sure.
1: I'm going to say books that I think Mumia's Live from Death Row. I think a book that will give you a different type of.
0: Because one thing you do is read. And like you've even got me a few books. Matter of fact, you done got me probably about three or four books now.
1: Yeah.
0: I appreciate that so much. You just don't know. I'm always looking for something new to read when I

0: have time to read. I needed to be more intentional about that. Speaking of intention, it's so funny because like cultural memory and a lot of the things that you've talked about, you were definitely one to introduce me to. Oh, you have your list?
1: No. Yeah, you can keep talking.
0: Awesome. Go ahead.
1: Mumia's Live from Death Row. I would say An American Family, The Shakurs, and The Nation They Created.
0: Mm.
1: Totally different perspective right there. And let me see.
0: Those are good
1: words. I'm going to say George Jackson, Blood in My Eye. Yes. I'm really just naming these three, but if you ask me tomorrow, I would probably name a different three.
0: That's how it goes.
1: But I would always say Mumia's Live from Death sure. Row, because it really, you see how short it is.
0: Yes.
1: It doesn't mean it's a simple read, but
0: it's
1: I
0: not.
1: Think for somebody to get like wrapped in quickly, I think that book will do it for you.
0: Right.
1: Because some of them books can be intimidating. Like George Jackson, Blood in My Eye, that can be intimidating.
0: Okay.
1: If you have never read anything like that.
0: Right.
1: And especially as somebody who has a hefty vocabulary as he did. Like, you know what I'm saying? Like,
0: yes.
1: Sometimes I said that can be a bit much
0: okay.
1: for somebody.
0: Okay, so I need to have Google ready to look some words up. Next to me as I read that. That's amazing. Do you have anything for everybody? You want to leave any wisdom? And you're full of wisdom.
1: Listen, I don't have anything to say besides free political prisoners. Write a political prisoner today.
0: You have a website or anything? Do you have a website where all of your books and all of your other literature and stuff are?
1: I have a website, but it doesn't have any... doesn't have my books on there necessarily, but my Instagram, when it's kind of dry, but it's the People's Porch Collection on Instagram.
0: And I love that name.
1: And I, while I don't necessarily post a whole lot, I do share
0: information.
1: Yeah. Like share information that way.
0: Definitely. That's awesome. It was really nice having you here.
1: Thank you.
0: Seriously, this was a really good conversation. You're amazing. Keep shining. Keep shining. And keep shining. Are you done? You're so funny. So as we do come to an end, I just want to thank the Kentucky Cabinet for Health and Family Services and the Department for Behavioral Health, Developmental, and Intellectual Disabilities as part of Project Ricochet's statewide campaign on behavioral health and gambling prevention. It's because of you all that this initiative is possible, and we are extremely grateful for your kindness. Everyone, please take care. Write a political prisoner today, and I will see you all next time. Take care.

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3: Snap Studios. I know a guy who wanted to build a deck on the back of his house. Just a deck. And to get the homeowner association's approval, to get the zoning approval, the building permit, the environmental review, the septic review, the department of whatever it is that day, it took 4 years before anyone raised a hammer. 4 years for a deck. Well, today, we're going to meet a guy who doesn't have 4 years to do what he has to do. Today, Snap proudly presents the Belgian Beaver Bandit. My name is Colin Washington, and here at Snap Headquarters, we never cut corners because we're listening. To Snap Judgment. Today's true crime Snap story crosses not just state jurisdictional lines, but international borders. In some ways, I call this a story about a heist, except the cargo isn't what you'd expect. Snap Judgment.
4: The year was 1998. Olivier Rubbers was 29 years old, living in Belgium. And one day, he visited a friend.
5: This friend of mine, Achille, he has a farm, not a farm to breed animals, but he has a farm for educational activities for the children of the city nearby. And the name of his farm is Ferme des Castors, the farm of the beavers. I said, well, why do you call your farm Farm of the Beavers? Why don't you choose the name of an indigenous animal? You know, Farm of the Beavers sounded to me like Farm of the Kangaroos. I mean, we don't have kangaroos. They have kangaroos in Australia, but not in Belgium. And he said, what? No, I mean, the beavers is indigenous. And the river which is flowing along the farm is called the Biemel, which etymologically refers to the beaver.
4: And Olivier wondered, where did the beavers go? Then, after work one day, he was reading one of the many nature magazines he was subscribed to, and his eyes landed on something that reminded him of what his friend Achille had said.
5: The title of the article was Notre Bièvre, our beaver. And then the article described that the beaver is an indigenous animal and has lived in Belgium. The beaver was everywhere in Europe, everywhere, and had disappeared because the beaver fur in the 18th century was of very high value. And that's why the beaver almost disappeared on the Eurasian continent.
4: Olivier was fixated on what this article was telling him the beaver could do.
5: So the beaver build dams, so he create wetlands and create nice habitats for all kinds of fish, frogs. Almost all animals take advantage of the beaver activity.
4: Here, most people would just say, that's interesting, and put down the article. Not Olivier. Olivier saw an opportunity.
5: So I thought, if we would bring beavers back, we would reintroduce a kind of an engine that would produce nature.
4: And Olivier had loved nature his whole life. Every chance he got, he escaped to the Alps, climbing peaks, camping, kayaking. He even built an igloo at the top of Mont Blanc one time. But he didn't have a degree in biology or environmental science. He worked in a cubicle.
5: Very interesting job. I was a so-called product manager. A quite nice job, actually. But I was not happy with my job. I had a feeling that my life was nothing great, really. And I had not a family. I had not a wife or a child or something. I wanted to achieve something.
4: So how would Olivier bring the beaver back to Belgium? Well, he started by doing as much research as he could.
5: But now I have to check a few points. What are the needs of the beaver? What does he need? Is it a very picky animal that needs some, that can eat only very special plants or something?
4: Turns out, Belgium's abundance of deciduous plants would be a great fit for the beaver's palate.
5: Just imagine a beaver is just living in the vegetation, a little bit as if you were living surrounded by pizzas, by French fries.
4: And where would he get the beavers? Well, he looked into regions that did have them, like Bavaria, a state in southeast Germany. He called around and actually got in touch with a Bavarian beaver supplier, who said he was happy to help him out, as long as he got the necessary paperwork.
5: I've spent many days to build up an official project. And so I wrote to the minister at the time of nature conservation, and I said, okay, look, the beaver, according to the Belgian law, is indigenous, is protected. Let's bring this animal back. And my idea in my dreams, I was reintroducing beavers with the minister. We were shaking hands. I would say, oh, great, the beaver is back in Belgium. And I was shaking his hand. In my dreams, that is what would have happened. But actually, the administration said, no, I don't give you the authorization to bring beavers back. Oh, we agree with the comeback of the beaver. It's a good idea. We will study that. But you're not a biologist, you're just a commercial engineer. You don't have the profile to do that.
4: Olivier was disappointed. Not only did the ministry say he didn't have the right qualifications for this job, but he was so sure that this project, if left up to them, would never get done.
5: Well, I was afraid to be trapped in a process of, in French we say, un encommissionnement. So it's a kind of a process where you are involved in scientific studies and there are many steps, and then at the end of the day, it leads to nothing. Why should we wait? Why?
4: Olivier was still feeling the bitter sting of rejection when the Bavarian beaver supplier called him up and said,
5: Mr. Rubers, did you receive finally the authorization for the transport? Because we have beavers for you. And then I had to give an answer. And I said, well, we have all the authorizations we need, which means none.
4: During his research, Olivier found a little bit of a loophole. See, the Belgian Ministry of Conservation pointed to a European directive saying that he needed authorization. But this ministry only has jurisdiction in Belgium, and Belgium had no official rules about this specific kind of work.
5: They wanted to fool me. You know, in my studies as commercial engineers, I had a good formation about law, and I learned that a European directive, as long as it is not enforced in the national country, has no value.
4: And between that and what the Belgian ministry themselves had said, surely there was enough wiggle room to make this work, right?
5: They even said, voila, we agree that it would be good that the beaver would come back.
4: So if he just decided to reintroduce beavers on his own, wouldn't everybody really get what they want?
5: And the idea came together. As we say in French, the franc fell. I have to bring the beaver back.
3: Now, when Snap returns, it looks like Olivier is about to take matters into his own hands. Stay tuned.
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3: Welcome back to Snap Judgment. You're listening to the Belgian Beaver Bandit episode. So, the Belgian government said no, but Olivier's got other plans. Snap Judgment.
5: Most of animals, they don't have to be smuggled because they can just come back by themselves. Beavers have legs, but they have flippers, and they don't like to walk. They want to follow the rivers.
4: And the river Olivier set his sights on was the Virouin.
5: If we reintroduce it in the Virouin, it was good, okay? Because all these rivers are connected anyway. So when you put beavers in River A or River B or River C, on the long term, they'll be everywhere. The Virouin is flowing through Belgium, but for 2 kilometers, is flowing through France.
4: Those 2 kilometers of French country meant he would be free from Belgian authorities. So, Olivier's plan was to do the beaver drop in France, knowing full well the beavers would flow down the river into Belgium. So we called the mayor of Viromoulin, a village on the French side, to get the okay.
5: It was organized officially with this mayor, and it was even planned to have the local press to film the release of the beavers.
4: Olivier had the drop-off spot secured. Now he needed to go to Bavaria to get the beavers. He had the road trip all planned out, but he decided he couldn't do this alone. So he called the one guy who started his beaver fascination in the first place.
5: I contacted Achille and I said, Achille, we can get beavers. We can get 4 beavers, okay? Can we go and pick them together? And he said, okay, yes, go, go, go. He was never afraid of anything.
4: Olivier and Achille were now skirting Belgian law, which meant the 2 men had to be careful. If caught, they could be fined, denied access to beaver suppliers, or worse.
5: Even worse than getting no beavers from beaver suppliers would be that the police or the forest rangers would catch us and take the beavers and possibly kill them. That would be the worst case.
4: The only other thing Olivier needed was a car big enough to transport the beavers. So he asked his dad if he could borrow his car.
5: And I said, Daddy, may I borrow your car? Because my car was not big enough to transport so many beavers.
4: He told his dad about the project. And it turns out, following your heart, not the law, it runs in the Rubbers family.
5: So he said, well, just do for it. And if some people of the administration don't agree, well, that's absolute proof it's a good project. So just do it. Did I agree with my dad? No, sometimes the authority, the government is right, make some nice decisions. But, I mean, we don't have to follow rules like German Nazis, you know. And so we went to pick up the beavers and we drove during the whole night. We drove through Eastern Germany and then we arrived at the address and we slept in the car. And then the following day, the guy opened his door. He saw us in the car sleeping and they invited us for breakfast.
4: The man they were meeting was a conservationist named Gerhard Schwab. He was raising beavers on his property and giving them to clients like the Bavarian government. So he was the real deal.
5: It was a kind of a German Indiana Jones, you know, like somebody always in the forest, always in the nature, really a wildlife man, like an Indiana Jones, but without the violence, you know?
4: The 3 men had a hearty Bavarian breakfast and then started talking beavers.
5: And then he asked for the paper.
4: Olivier knew he had to show Schwab something, so he came prepared with some official-looking papers.
5: And then I gave him just a full cardboard of paper. Here are all the documents.
4: Stamped and in French, that in no way said he had the approval. But Schwab couldn't tell. French was not his first language. And it was enough. Schwab took Olivier and Achille behind his house to an enclosure with a garden. And in the garden,
5: there were four beavers, two parents and two cubs,
4: milling about, rolling mud with their feet, swimming, patting down dams.
5: I had never seen a beaver before. Never.
4: Yep. The man who had tasked himself with bringing the beaver back to Belgium had never seen one.
5: Wow. It's huge. It's big. A beaver has about the volume of an 11-year-old child. It has a weight of about 26 kilos. The body itself is 1 meter long, and with the tail, 1.30 meters.
4: One beaver alone could stand up to about Olivier's shoulders, and he was close enough to them to see their webbed paws, their long fingers, and their sharp teeth. And then?
5: The German Indiana Jones told us that we had to catch them, actually.
4: Schwab gave Olivier and Achille two large butterfly nets and said, go get them.
5: Catch first the parents. Because if we would catch the cubs, the parents would attack us.
4: The two men scrambled around Schwab's muddy garden, butterfly nets in hand, trying to catch four critters that are basically human-sized.
5: I feel sorry that he's stressed. It's ridiculous, but I tried to talk to him, and I said, come on, beaver, we are going to bring you to a nice place.
4: Eventually, Olivier got it down to a science.
5: The beaver goes in the corner of the enclosure. You get him in the corner, and then hop, and you get him in the net. And then he's in the net, and he's very heavy because he's about 26 or 30 kilos or something. And he has his nose against the net.
4: The four beavers each got their own cage and were put in the back of his dad's car.
5: We were kind of afraid because Achille didn't build so good cages. And the animals with their hands, they have, you know, hands like human hands. And they were shaking the top of the cage like this, you know? We were really afraid they would escape and bite us. And you know, when beavers bite, they have such powerful and long teeth. It's like you get stabbed by a knife. But actually, we solved this problem through covering the cage with a blanket. And then when it's dark, they immediately relaxed. And then we could drive relaxed ourselves.
4: Olivier and Achille were on their way to the French village of Viremoulin to drop off the beavers and talk to the press. And then they got a phone call. It was from the secretary of Achille's farm.
5: She said, well, we've been called by journalists, we've been called by the administration. They know you're on your way, you've gone to Germany to pick up some beavers. They will be driving around the river and they will catch you if they see you there, and they will seize the beavers.
4: It turns out the Belgian authorities got wind that Olivier was going to drop off beavers just across the border, and they were going to intercept him.
5: And so we decided to take a totally different direction and to bring the beavers in a totally different place, actually.
4: Thinking quick, Olivier remembered a secluded part of eastern Belgium that he had previously hiked. The two men pulled a 180 and drove over 100 miles in the opposite direction to eastern Belgium.
5: We arrived in a region which is mostly covered by forests. No house, no village, nothing, just forest and a river. And then we took the cages out of my dad's car, and we brought the cages close to the river. And then we released the beaver. First the cubs, then the parents, to kick them out in the river. Just I kicked in the ass of beavers. And that's all I did, so nothing great. And then we stayed until the beavers swam away. And I just love this moment to watch the beaver swim. And Sunday morning at 9 o'clock, I had to be in the office.
4: Olivier and Achille had tried to do the kind of right thing by dropping the beavers in France, but they kind of ended up doing the not-so-right thing. And there were now, unofficially, beavers in Belgium. 4 of them. And Olivier and Achille didn't even get caught. So mission accomplished, right?
5: I felt the project wasn't achieved at all because we had released 4 beavers. And 4 beavers is a little bit little for a successful reintroduction.
4: Because, again, the goal here is to have enough beavers in Belgium to propagate, form a population. So Olivier and Achille decided to step up their game and head back to Bavaria.
5: We hired a van, and then Achille, in his farm, asked one of the person working there to build 15 cages. A few months later, we introduced again 15 beavers in other rivers.
4: But why stop there?
5: Sometimes I went pick up 19 beavers, another time 11, another time 4. One time in Bavaria, they called me, we have one beaver. Do you want to have him? Yes, of course. I didn't want to miss just one beaver.
4: When Olivier wasn't at his day job, beaver smuggling became all he did.
5: And then the beavers were popping up everywhere in the country. Every time that beaver popped up, we went with the press to make a promotion of the beaver, saying the beaver is back, but it's great because it's doing this, it's doing that.
4: Olivier made sure to never admit to his beaver smuggling activities while on camera. But he was putting a spotlight on himself. And Belgium's Ministry of Nature Conservation was starting to put 2 and 2 together.
5: It's not in my temper to be discreet. Unfortunately, I have my natural temper is to communicate. And unfortunately, that has played against me. Between 1998 and 2000, the authorities were indeed kind of following me.
4: If Olivier got caught smuggling beavers, the consequences could be pretty serious for him and the people around him.
5: And I had some people, even from the family or from close friends, that told me, Oliver, stop it, stop it. We have enough beavers now.
4: But against all the naysayers was Olivier's day one partner in crime, Achille.
5: The only one that said, no, let's go further. He said in French, I don't know how you could translate that. All these people from the administration royally. That's what I wanted to hear, really. And you have a feeling like an athlete that would achieve something great in sport. You have a feeling that you have to go further. If I have beavers from Bavaria, I mean, who could resist?
4: For 2 years now, Olivier's been driving to Bavaria, picking up beavers, and releasing them in Belgium.
5: Myself, I was living in Brussels at that time with my girlfriend.
4: And one day, when Olivier was driving to Achille's farm to initiate another beaver pickup,
5: I arrived with my car at Achille's farm, and directly I saw there was a lot of police cars. I thought there was something wrong going on there, and so I wanted to drive further. But then one car of the driver, Rangers, blocked me with his car.
4: Both of the cars stopped. The Ranger got out, walked over to Olivier's car, and said,
5: You have to follow me and to go to the farm. Yeah, we are here to search your house and to search your car because we have a mandate of the judge.
4: The Ministry of Nature Conservation was closing in on him. They were looking for any evidence proving that he was the one bringing these beavers back to Belgium.
5: Let us look for these documents and then everything will be fine. Huh?
4: The Ranger ushered Olivier back onto the farm. There was a swarm of rangers all over the yard. Some were talking to Achille, and others were searching the front offices of the farm.
5: From the time the building search begins, you have to stay there, you cannot move. And as I was in Achille's farm, my mother called me. She said, Oliver, they are searching a house here about the beaver. I wanted to warn you. I said, yes, mother, I know they search us as well here.
4: Olivier calmed his mom down, told her there was nothing at her house that could get her incriminated. however.
5: The only documents that could have incriminated me were at Ashiel's farm.
4: Standing still, watching park rangers yank out and upturn drawers, spilling papers on the floor, Olivier was nervous.
5: Actually, there was a room which I used as an office where we had a file with letters and mails with beaver suppliers.
4: The rangers weren't satisfied yet. They wanted to go deeper into the house, and they told Ashiel to guide them.
5: And then Ashiel told to the officer, "Yes, follow me, I will show you all the rooms." And then Ashiel went in front of the officers quite quick, said, look there, there," and he drew their attention to other rooms and other offices. They were searching in all documents. They were searching everywhere.
4: Then they got to the office.
5: They asked to Ashiel, "What's this door?"
4: And Ashiel did some quick thinking.
5: "Ah, that's the cellar. You want to search it?" No. "All right, follow me." And then Ashiel brought them somewhere else. And they didn't search the room where I had all the documents. Ashiel helped me out indeed. Yes.
4: The police left empty-handed. At least, that's what Olivier thought.
5: A few weeks later, maybe 2-3 weeks later, they called me at the police building.
4: The police sat Olivier down. And then one of the officers pulled out a photo, which he slid across the table.
5: There was one picture of me releasing a beaver. You see me kind of wet because it was raining. And I was with the cage, and you could see the beaver in the cage, and I was with my hands around the cage. They say, you didn't reintroduce beavers in Belgium. Look at this picture. What do you think of it?
4: Olivier looked at the officers and immediately said,
5: "That doesn't prove anything." He said, "Yeah, well, it's a beaver, yes, but what's the problem?" "Ah, you admit you released beavers." It was not in Belgium, it was in France. And they said, okay, where in France? Are you a French officer? I mean, you're not. So I will tell it to a French officer, but not to you. They were kind of angry because they thought, well, he's making fun of us or he's playing with us. I mean, if the French authorities are not happy with it, they can contact me. And he knew, of course, no French officer would ever ask me.
4: And the Belgian officers did contact the French authorities.
5: The French authorities didn't give a... Despite the fact we did introduce quite a few beavers on the French side. They have many beavers in France, in other regions of France. I mean, beaver is no big deal. They didn't care in France. So they couldn't really jail me or they couldn't really ask a big financial penalty.
4: Olivier bid them adieu and walked out a free man, which was impressive considering how many beavers he'd actually gotten away with reintroducing.
5: Exactly 101, like the Dalmatians, you know, 101.
4: If he could reintroduce that many beavers and still walk free, of course he wouldn't be done yet. But when he went to contact his buddy, the German Indiana Jones, to set up his next beaver pickup, he got some unexpected news.
5: Gerhard Schwab told me the Belgian administration got in contact with the Bavarian administration and they said, "Stop delivering beavers to these Oliver Rubers."
4: Olivier's number one beaver supplier was compromised.
5: We stopped because Bavaria didn't want to, was a lot more cautious. I wish I could have gone further with the beavers and I could have reintroduced in other European countries. Then I would have been finished.
4: And the hits just kept coming. See, Olivier thought that with beavers back in Belgium, everybody would be as happy as he was. But that wasn't exactly how it played out.
5: So some people are crying, are shouting, "The beavers are destroying my land, are destroying my home," and so on. Like I had a guy, "All my poplar trees are cut by the beaver." Okay, came to visit this poplar tree. I saw about 100 poplar trees standing, and then the guy said, look, three poplar trees, the beaver had cut them. Okay, so you have 100 poplar trees, and now you're crying like a baby because you've got three that the beaver have cut?
4: And because Olivier had made himself the face of Belgian beavers, by 2003, civilians had started suing him.
5: There were civil parties, and they demanded a huge amount of money, 300,000 euros or something, of so-called beaver damages.
4: Olivier was stuck in a legal limbo of appeals and counter-appeals for 10 years. He didn't end up paying all 300,000 euros, but he did end up owing the government a small fine.
5: I had to pay a fine of 500 euro, which is about 5 euro per beaver. And they forgot to claim this money, so at the end of the day, I didn't pay a single penny.
4: To this day, Olivier is a controversial figure in the field of nature rewilding.
5: There was a scientist, and he got mad that we, according to him, we reintroduced the beaver without scientific study.
4: The long-term environmental impact of these 101 beavers is still being explored. But one thing is clear. Olivier brought the beaver back.
5: All beavers in Belgium, they come from my reintroductions, for sure.
4: Olivier isn't as much of a beaver spokesperson these days. He's married, with kids. But it doesn't seem like he's learned his lesson. He still can't resist the call of the beaver.
5: Recently, for 3 years, I get regularly beavers, legally, that come from wildlife rehabilitation centers. And these centers call me. The last month, I've been reintroducing a few beavers on the French side. And I was surprised how scared I was. I was alone. It was night. I had the feeling that everybody would look at me. I was almost disappointed. I say, how a coward you are. I mean, I was really scared. But if I can contribute to the comeback of the beaver in a big watershed, the risk is worth it, you know.
7: Olivier Rubbers, thank you for sharing your story. Olivier now lives with his wife and kids out in Belgium and is still engaging in nature advocacy work. Special thanks to Isabel Cockrell. The original score for that piece was by Renzo Gorio. It was produced by David Exibe. Now then, you think you know the story of Home Alone, the movie? Well, guess what? You don't know nothing yet. Snapchat returns. Stay tuned.

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0: snappers. Tis the season, and in celebration, we're gonna break format a bit. We're gonna travel back to a simpler time, a time before iPods, before Cybertrucks, a time when computers didn't talk back. Larry Hankins. Larry remembers these magical days with a story about how he came this close to landing the role of a lifetime, one of the most iconic Christmas movies of all time. Now, spoiler alert, Larry doesn't get the gig, but what happens next will become Home Alone history. So grab a glass of eggnog, because here's Larry, live from the Crow Comedy Club. Snap judgment.
1: By a show of hands, how many people have seen Home Alone? Anybody? Okay. All right, this is about the curse on Home Alone. So this is about 1990, 1991. I was looking for Rent. That was the whole point. I was looking for Rent and trying to learn guitar, the two things. And in between that, I was trying to audition. So my agent called me, and he said, are you available right now? And I go, of course, you know that. You're my agent. So he said, all right, look, Home Alone just called. They started a new production. It's John Hughes' next movie. It's going to be a Christmas thing. It's going to be big. It's got Joe Pesci and Daniel Stern and a kid called Macaulay Culkin. And they've been filming for 3 days now. And Daniel Stern has now stopped production because he wants more money. He's going to quit if he doesn't get more money. And the producers say, if he keeps on demanding more money, we're going to fire him, and we need somebody to replace him, and we're thinking about you. And I'm thinking, whoa, are you kidding? John Hughes movie? Home Alone? I mean, everybody knew then it was going to be a really cool movie. So I go, wow, that's amazing. He says, okay, they're in a negotiation right now. They're going to end it in about a half hour. I'll call you back. Pack your bag. Put it by the door. You have to leave tonight. You're going to have to start reshooting the new film tomorrow morning. I'm going, wow. She says, okay, I'll call you back in half an hour. Hold tight. Okay, click. And I'm thinking, wow, I'm going to be co-starring with Joe Pesci in 1990, and I need my rent. This is incredible, man. This is incredible. Okay, so a half hour goes by. I'm sitting by the phone. I'm tensed. I'm jacked up. I'm really cool. And he goes, okay, we just got it in. Daniel Stern caved. It's off. Never mind. There's other jobs. Click. I mean, I was madder than I've ever been, man, because they jerked me around. The producers jerked me around, and I didn't like it. So I dealt with it as best I could. I dealt with it. And then I got on with my life, which was trying to learn the guitar, audition. Learn the guitar, audition. Okay, cool, Rent. Okay, and about 2 weeks later, I get a call from my agent again. He said, are you still available? Come on, man. Why? Because Home Alone just called. They want you in the movie. They need you in the movie. You got to be in the movie. And I go, what's going on? He said, the movie is cursed. This is a true story. They called me and they said, the movie is cursed. I said, is that your word or their word? No, that's their word. They say, and the reason they say it's cursed is because of the way they jerked you around. And they feel guilty about it. And they feel that's the reason the movie is cursed, because it's already shot 3 days and nothing's happened and it's not going right. So they figured the only way is get Hankin back in, get him in the movie anywhere, just to appease the curse and get it off the movie. And I go, that is the weirdest. Okay, I mean, all right. So will you do it? I go, well, what do they want me to do? What's the character? I don't get it. You know, it's just, what do they want me to do? And they said, well, that's the, okay, here's the thing. It's three lines. Three lines? Are you kidding? It's a cop talking to a mom about getting her son, checking on her son. No, I'm not going to do it. Three lines. 2 weeks ago, I was co-starring with Joe Pesci. And now they're offering me three lines? No, I'm not going to do it. No. So he said, no, listen, Larry, just calm down, man. Now, look, they'll fly you there first class, L.A. to Chicago. They'll pick you up in a limo, get you to the set. They'll have the set all set up for you. This is a half a day's work, Larry. Just go in, it's three lines, do one take, back in a limo. You will sleep in your own bed the same day. No, man, three lines? Are you kidding? Larry, listen to me. They will pay you $10,000 to do just what I said. Oh, okay, fine. Let's do it. Yeah. Okay. Wow, what's the problem? And sure enough, the next morning, I looked down. I'm in an apartment house. I look down. There's a limo, a white stretch limo downstairs waiting for me. I go down. I don't even have to pack because I'm going to sleep in my own bed. That's what they said the same night. Half a day's work. That's it. So I go down. I jump in a limo to the airport. First class limo's there. Mr. Hankin, chauffeur, everything to the set. They pull me up. There's an AD waiting at the curb. I get out. They go. They pull me in. Now, right before I left, I got a phone call from one of the producers of Home Alone to verify that I'm going to show up and do it. And so I go, are you kidding? Of course I'm going to do it. Okay. So he says, Larry, you just want to verify and everything's going to be okay. We'll see you there tomorrow, right? Yeah. Okay. What do you want? I go, what do you mean? What do I want? I don't deal with that. No, because we understand it's just three lines. We understand it's a very small part. We just want you in the movie because of the curse. So just anything. So if you, I said, wait, so, okay, I can have anything. I go, okay, what, it's a cop, right? Yeah, okay. Okay, I want to be eating a donut while I say your lines. That's it? Yeah, that's it. I want to be eating a donut. A glazed donut. I want a glazed donut. Okay, see you here tomorrow. Right, okay. They take me to the producers, and there's a set. It's a sound stage. They got the police station, the chair, and the phone. Everything's there. They got the camera, the lights, everything is all set. And the producers say, okay, just changing your costume, get in the costume, sit down, one take, back in the limo, you sleep in your own bed tonight. Okay, wait a minute. Where's my glazed donut? Larry, just go change into the cop uniform, we'll have the glazed donut when you get back. Okay, so I go in, I change the cop uniform, I come back, and standing waiting for it right next to the camera, as you know, these baker's rolling trays with the trays, you know, and you can roll it around with the bread on it and everything. Okay, next to the camera is a baker's rolling tray with 20 trays, 20 shelves, and on each shelf is 30 glazed donuts. 600 glazed donuts. And I just say, I just asked for one glazed donut. And I'm thinking, I'm not paying for these. I just don't understand what's going on or the whole thing with the curse. Okay, give me a donut. That one. Yeah, give me that one. Okay, and all right, so Chris Columbus is directing, which is another perk. I mean, Chris Columbus is really cool. Larry, get in the chair. All right, you got the phone, you got the donut. I'm going to be eating it. Okay, and take one, Larry, action. Okay, and well, hello, police department, blah, blah, blah. You want me to check on your son in the cut? Is that me? What happened? What was that? No, camera went off the dolly. All right, back to one, take two, Larry. Cut there. All right, give me another donut. I just ate the whole thing. Just give me a new one. All right. Jesus. Okay, and take two, and action, Larry. Okay, so blah, blah, blah, police department, blah, blah, blah. You want me to go to your home and check on your son. Cut! Okay, now what happened? Camera jiggle, let's go back to one. All right, take two, Larry, give me another donut. No, I just ate the whole thing while I was waiting to reset the camera. I just ate it. All right, just give me another one. All right, take three. And action, Larry. And you want me to go to check on your... the light, it's very hot in there. There's a sound stage. It's really hot. And one of the lights above exploded and rained down glass, that shattered glass, all over the set on me. So it's just on me. Okay, so the 20-minute break while they clean up the set, get the nurse to check. I'm not cut. I'm not going to sue. Don't worry. Okay. All right, Larry, give me another. No, give me another donut. Okay, and this is, I don't know what, take four, and take five, take six, take seven, take eight, take nine. We haven't gotten through one good take. Something always happens, and it's not me, it's something technical each time, nine times. And now I'm starting to think, it is Curtis. And you can even see the crew is going, all right, it's the Curtis. And I look over at the producers, and they're white, man. They are depressed. It's really weird. And everybody except Chris Columbus. He's like, cool. He's like, okay, come on, take 10. Let's go, everybody. Take 10. Larry, get a donut. And I'm saying, wait a minute. The donuts are starting to disappear from the bottom shelf. The crew is eating the donuts. So, okay, all right, fine. So finally, take 10. All right, give me another donut. And take 10. Action, Larry. Okay, and you want me to go check on your son? Yeah. Okay, Rose, hyper on two. Cut, and everybody laughs. Now, for the nine takes, when it was... that didn't go all the way through to the end, nobody laughed, because no, you don't laugh at crew's ups, you don't. But if an actor up, laugh, they all laugh. And they captured it on tape. Oh. So Chris Columbus says, print that one, Larry, you're released. Okay, get him in a limo, you can change your get out of your costume, you're released, Larry. And I go, what just happened? No, if I up, I want to do it again. I don't want that. No, Larry, that's good. We're good. You're released. I go, no, I want to do it again. No, Larry, you don't have to do it again. We got it. And he says, come to the TV Village, and we will play it for you. So I go and I watch it. And as far as I can see, what I'm doing is exactly the same for all 10 takes. There's nothing different. But then I start to notice something, that there's a crumb from the donut, and it's caught on the mouthpiece of the phone. Now, all the other crumbs, because there's crumbs, you know, when you're eating a donut, and all the nine takes, they all fall to the ground or the floor. And even in this take, except there's one big crumb, is not only hanging, not like this, on the top of the mouthpiece, but it's over here. And it's not moving. And then very slowly, it starts to very slowly start to... But it doesn't drop. It's just slowly rolling. And then finally, and I don't know. I'm just talking and talking. And right near the end of the scene, it drops. And then the scene ends. And they say, we're going to print that. Why? I don't have to use a donut. I don't have to use... He says, no. That's going in the movie, Larry. That's a money shot. And I go, what do you call a money shot? What is that to you? He said, it means it's going in the movie. It's gold. It's funny, Larry. And I go, okay. He said, get out of here. Okay, get him out of here. Get him in a limo. Get him home. He's got to sleep in his own bed tonight. Okay, get him out of here. So I go in, I change my clothes. I come back, and what I do is I don't go to the limo. I go over to the baker's tray because I want to see what's going on. Why did that stick and no other crumb did? And I go over and it was so hot, I looked at all the donuts that are left. The glaze had started to melt. So it was tacky, it was stick, and that crumb obviously came from the top of the donut. So it was the glaze that was holding that thing there, okay? Because people would come up to me on the street and say, hey, you know, you were in Home Alone, right? Yeah. How did they do with the donut thing? How did they do that? How did they... Okay, so now I get into the limo, and they take me to the airport, and not only do I get to sleep in my own bed the same night, but I get $10,000 for a half a day's work. I can pay my rent. Yeah, okay. And then about a year later, Home Alone comes out, and it's a big hit. Now, the reason that it's a big hit and the moral of this story is that because the producers treated me so nice and they paid me so much money for half a day's work that I removed my curse from the movie.

ProComedy.com. Snap Nation, thank you for listening to the show, and thank you to the people who entrust us with their stories. Honestly, it is the best gift of all. Big love from all of us at Snap. On Team Snap, the union represented producers, artists, editors, and engineers are members of the National Association of Broadcast Employees and Technicians, Communications Workers of America, AFL-CIO, Local 51. KQED in San Francisco is Snap's Orbiting Hall of Justice. Snap is brought to you by the team that would never release an animal species into the wild without explicit official authorization, except, of course, for the Uber producer, Mr. Mark Ristich. Now there's Nancy Lopez, Pat Messina Miller, Anna Sussman, Renzo Gorio, John Facile, Shayna Sheely, Tia Ducat, Flo Wiley, Bo Walsh, Marissa Dodge, David Exume, and Regina Berriaco. And understand, this is not the news. No way is this the news. In fact, you could know a guy who knows a guy who knows a guy who is a beaver supplier, and you would still not be as far away from the news as this is, but this is

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2: Ooh.
1: I have a special guest with me today. Her name is Allie Hall.
2: Hi, everyone.
1: I have a few questions for you.
2: Okay, yeah. I would love to talk to you. I just like to hang out with you anyway, and I'll answer your questions.
1: I love hanging out with you so much. It was just the perfect person to have on my show for my first guest ever.
2: And yes, because I am just the perfect person, period. Makes sense.
1: I gotta agree with that. So are you type A or type B?
2: I would say I feel like I took a test in high school and I was AB, but that was before like an official ADHD diagnosis. Now I feel like I have tips and tricks and hacks on how to do things. So I think I lean more type A nowadays.
1: Did you just say that you were both types?
2: Yeah, that's an option. Did you know that was an option?
1: I did. But I feel like that's everyone's answer when you get like extrovert or introvert. Everybody's like, I'm a little bit of both. No one's ever this or that.
2: It's like, well, everyone anymore needs to sleep, yeah, but I'm definitely an extrovert. So definitely not both. Are you type A or B? What would you say?
1: Well, I forget which type is which.
2: A is like the very organized, serious one.
1: Oh, that's definitely not me.
2: And then B is like, I'll get to it. Or like, you're not as worried about cleaning sometimes. That's kind of the stereotype.
1: Well, you know me. I'm very unorganized and creative, just kind of a wild child.
2: I don't know. You have a radio show that's pretty organized.
1: Okay, but let's be real. I rely on other people's organization and discipline, yeah, to help me through this.
2: You're more loosey-goosey. I can see that, but there's pros and cons to all of it.
1: Do you have a favorite article of clothing?
2: Favorite article of clothing, summer, and I like swimsuits come to mind. I get like a bunch of targeted swimsuit ads with like sustainable brands probably. I'm trying not to buy a new one this year. Like I'm trying to use what I already have in terms of clothing. I'm kind of doing like a no spend clothing year. I got one dress back in like January.
1: But, yeah. I love that you're bringing up the sustainable clothing already, because last episode I had a conversation with myself about how we become more sustainable by thrifting. And really what it comes down to is people just need to be more comfortable being a little crunchy.
2: Yeah.
1: Being a little bit like, you know, let your clothes be kind of ugly sometimes. I think that's going to be okay. like not everything is going to be so picture perfect like it is on Instagram, you know.
2: The thing I do like about micro trends, and it is a slippery slope and they're not great in the fast fashion, it's very problematic, but I do feel like I can wear something from 2 years ago and it's probably back in style in some sort of facet of the internet. So I don't feel as worried about like what's popular right now. Like when we were like in middle and high school, it was, you had to wear the thing. But now, mm-hmm, with short form video content, social media stuff, it's like, oh, everyone could just kind of have their own aesthetic and rock whatever. So I think it makes thrifting easier. I don't feel as worried about keeping up with anything.
1: Well, I feel bad for like just being out of style. Like just being a model, you're so expected to have a sense of style and fashion, and there's so much pressure to just to look good, and what looks good is determined by the trends. But I've been wearing the same pair of jeans for like over 5 years now. Like I don't think I've bought pants.
2: Hey, slay that they fit
1: that long.
2: Love that. But yeah. Subtle brag. No, I love that. No, rewearing the same stuff is great. And then I guess I don't know a ton about men's fashion. These are men's pants that I'm wearing right now. I wear a lot of men's clothes. But what is currently in style in men's fashion that you're seeing?
1: Well, I'm seeing baggy pants everywhere.
2: Oh, yeah.
1: And not just baggy pants, but baggy jorts. And I'm kind of sick of it.
2: Oh, my God. How long has that been a thing? Maybe I've seen that.
1: It's been, I want to say it started about 2 years ago.
2: Okay.
1: And I feel like it's already going like kind of out. Like the baggy jorts, I think, is out. I think that was a micro trend.
2: Yeah.
1: But like the pants now is so opposite. It's not skinny jeans anymore. Throw away your skinny jeans.
2: Absolutely not.
1: But everyone's wearing like, and I kind of like that style where it's like nicely tailored at the waist, but then it just kind of goes out. You can't really see the shape of the leg. I have really skinny legs, so I don't always want to like show people what's going on down there. Okay.
2: Yeah. So do you like the baggy look on
1: I kind of like it, but I don't own any baggy
2: clothes. That would be hard.
1: I'm scared to buy things. Like, how do you make, like, you can make something big smaller. When we talk about making our own clothes and like tailoring clothes to be more sustainable so we don't have to buy things, but you can't really make something small bigger. So I don't know what I'm going to do. I think at some point you just have to like buy new clothes, and I just don't know what to do about that.
2: Yeah.
1: Besides Goodwill.
2: I know. That's interesting about men's fashion and baggy pants, because that was like big in the 90s, I feel like. What? Like, I don't know, like rap culture. And then
1: yes.
2: I feel like Eminem in the 90s like had really, really baggy like jeans and shorts and stuff, and we're seeing that again. But I will say, in terms of thrifting, I feel like what you're saying with just really nice tailored looks, like those are always in style in a way.
1: Yes.
2: So finding pieces that are like
1: classic
2: pieces that are older, I don't know, almost like workwear, like office attire appropriate stuff, always just kind of looks like nice and polished. That's what I look for at the thrift. Or something really weird.
1: Do you thrift your swimsuits?
2: No, definitely not. That's why I keep in mind, because that's like the one purchase I feel guilty about sometimes.
1: Oh, that's, but you I only just have a lot of those?
2: I have a lot of swimsuits now, so I'm just not buying anymore. But I love a targeted swimsuit ad. I'm like, ooh. I think my brain is like, you'll be at the beach if you get this swimsuit, and it's like, no, like you have to plan a trip. Like, I think I just want to go on a trip.
1: That's so fair. I look at like swimsuits and underwear, and I'm like, how can I recycle this? And then you basically just have to be comfortable with like the fact that it's kind of dirty, and that's okay. That's what washing machines are for, guys. Like,
2: oh yeah,
1: or hand wash it, be even more sustainable.
2: Do you have a washer dryer?
1: I do.
2: Rich.
1: Wait, you don't?
2: No, I don't.
1: What do you do to not be able to afford a washer and dryer?
2: My apartment's $800 a month. And at the time, it was like, oh, yeah, no washer dryer. I was like, that's fine.
1: That's a
2: I'm
1: scam.
2: Not worried about it at all. And then now I have to like take PTO to go do laundry.
1: But I'm paying $700 a month, and I have washer and dryer.
2: Oh, yeah.
1: I need to give you mine?
2: Yeah.
1: I will give you mine because, you know, I'm moving to Spain.
2: Oh, that's right. Okay.
1: Keep it in the family. Yeah.
2: Keep it in the family. That's beautiful.
1: Yes. And you are my family. And I feel like I have to introduce you. We just have such good conversations that we went straight into everything. You guys, this is Allie Hall. And not only is she an amazing friend and a fabulous comedian, she is so active in the community, and I literally could not have done this entire project without her. She is my savior. She is the Andy to my Miranda Priestley.
2: Oh,
1: she
2: is- wow. That's beautiful.
1: Allie, tell us a little bit more about yourself and what you do.
2: Yeah. So I am Franklin County's solid waste coordinator. And so I manage trash and recycling residentially. So this morning I was at Yard Waste Wednesday collection, where people can bring their like hedge trimmings and trees that they took down, and we take that to our compost facility. So just all types of collection I manage for Franklin County. But then, yeah, in general, I just like to get involved in community events and just help support just Frankfurt. I think Frankfurt has grown a lot, and we, I don't know, free events are really important to me. I think that is, you know, how we cultivate community and third spaces. And I'm really passionate about walkable cities as well. So,
1: wow. Okay. Speaking of free events, you know, I'm hosting one, right?
2: End of July.
1: Yes, into July, July 26th. I'm hosting the Velvet Envoy fashion show at Josephine Sculpture Park.
2: Yes.
1: So Allie Hall has been helping me collect gifted items, donated items that I'm going to be putting on display because, you guys, there is no point in throwing stuff away. And sometimes when you donate things, they just end up in the trash anyways if no one wants them. So by putting them on this runway, giving them new life, and we're showing that, listen, keep those clothes in the family.
2: Yeah, I'm excited about that. Upcycled fashion show. We love that idea. So, yeah, I helped collect textiles or old clothes from the community. They donated. And then it sounds like Donovan is working on creating new pieces. So you ended up being the designer for that.
1: Yes, I'm part designer, mostly part stylist. I tell you, using a sewing machine is hard. I understand why people just want to buy new things.
2: Yeah, that's good perspective.
1: These sewing machines, I mean, I feel like I have to have an engineering degree to figure out this sewing machine. Like, how do people do it?
2: It's a point of growth for me. I have a pile of stuff that needs mending, and I just kind of try to get other people to help me with it, or I'll go to the Lex Creative Reuse place over here, and they do mending workshops, so I'll take my stuff there. And I need, like, a tutorial. So sewing's hard. So I'm impressed by you giving that a go.
1: I'm giving it a go, honey. And it's giving me a go.
2: It's giving you a go.
1: Let me just say that. Well, we're reaching the end of this segment. And we're going to go on a quick break for announcements. But we'll be back to talk more about recycling and fashion. So we'll see you soon.
2: See ya.
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1: 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So, Allie.
2: Yes.
1: You know a thing or two about modeling.
2: I know a little bit, yeah.
1: Well, I heard that you used to model when you lived in Arizona.
2: Yeah, so my friend Josie was pretty involved in the industry. And the place I lived before, I lived in Hawaii for a little bit, and I just did a couple shoots with friends and stuff, and it was fun. And one of my friends was a professional model. I never did any professional shoots there. But then in Arizona, Josie was like, oh, no, I want you to come to these auditions with me or model calls. And so I did get, is it called like a call card
1: thing? Comp card?
2: Comp card, yes. Mm-hmm. I had comp cards and I went to stuff. I never did like a paid gig, but I was in a little coffee company ad for, it was a Black Rock Coffee or something.
1: And they didn't pay you?
2: No.
1: Oh my gosh.
2: I feel like out there it's always like promo.
1: Industry. Like I'm getting so sick of the industry and not paying people, and especially companies that are able to pay people. It's like I have people withholding my pay right now, and I'm about to get a lawyer, honey.
2: Oh my gosh. No. Yeah. So it was fun. It was like a fun thing to do with my friend. And then there'd be photographers. It's such a big area in Phoenix, so it's a big network. Photographers looking to get more experience and like have some things on their portfolio. So we go to shoots like that. Or I was just telling you, I did a runway shoot for, I think it was fashion students and their lines at the end of the year. So that was really fun. So just some stuff for fun, but I feel like I do have enough of an understanding of posing and yeah. I've practiced a walk and all of that. But you just had the coolest ad come out. I keep freaking out about it. Are you allowed to talk about it?
1: Yeah, you can talk about it.
2: Oh my gosh,
1: let's talk about it.
2: Yeah, the Braun razor. right? Yep. And then they're selling them at Costco, like this new line.
1: Yes.
2: But it's just slow-mo Donovan. If you haven't seen it, you guys, it's just Donovan shaving his face in slow motion and smiling. And it's so good. It's super professional. I just think you're so good at what you do. Aww. It makes me so excited to see.
1: Thank you. It was definitely the most professional video work that I've ever done. Honestly, just the most professional job I've ever done. I was felt super blessed and privileged to be a part of it, honestly.
2: Yeah. How'd you find out about the casting for that? How was that process?
1: So I was actually at a runway show and I was staying in a hotel room, and we all got, like me and several other male models, we all got an email from our agent. We have the same agent. And they were like, we need pictures of you guys with a little bit of scruff. Send it in to this audition form.
2: Okay.
1: And I was like, well, and they were like, we only have 24 hours.
2: Like, give me a couple days.
1: I was like, but, and thankfully I had just like the tiniest bit of scruff, and I had some older pictures where you could see my beard. So I was like, okay, I guess I'm sending it in. And then 2 days later, they were like, okay, they want to book, my agent was like, they want to book you. So mark this date on your calendar. And then I drove up to Cincinnati. A lot of jobs come through Cincinnati. So
2: okay. Yeah. I was curious.
1: That's how I started modeling. And
2: that was not your start, but that's how you started modeling in Cincy.
1: Yes. Oh, well, I see. Well, my agency is in Cincinnati, and I feel like I've gotten a lot of local jobs too, but
2: I thought you were saying that this ad was
1: no,
2: the start.
1: Sorry,
2: I
1: misspoke. No, you've been. No, I've been modeling for a couple of years now. It's definitely an interesting place to like get started modeling in Kentucky.
2: Uh-huh.
1: Like you wouldn't realize that there's a fair amount of opportunities, but not a ton. So it's definitely an interesting little side quest that I've been on, even though it's not my main job. I mean, if you guys have been listening, you know, I'm an environmental scientist and I write air quality regulations. So that's my main gig. And you know, that's why I invited Allie on here too. She's a scientist in her own right, an environmental specialist. And, you know, she has her artistic career. And that's what this brand is all about. Like,
2: yeah, I do love the intersection of creativity and environmental advocacy.
1: Well, you're a comedian too.
2: Yeah. That's just being 31 and just laughing, laughing about how things are going, dude. That's how I deal with my rage.
1: What do you have to rage about?
2: That it's just always going to be so much harder for our generation to be homeowners or anything like that. I feel like we had a couple decades mm-hmm. of a lot of economic growth, and I don't think we're ever going to see that again, honestly. Everyone Google techno-feudalism. it's scary. But yeah, I just think that, I don't know, it's likely that capitalism has completely run its course, which is a bummer. It makes me sad. So I love to just be existential about it in front of people.
1: Well, we're at a point where you really can't live without participating in the destruction of our planet. It's like, I gotta drive to work. I gotta have clothes. I gotta do all these things just to live. And do mm-hmm. I deserve happiness? But like, is that happiness deriving from planet Earth's expense?
2: Yeah.
1: So yeah, I get it. I'm constantly thinking about this, but I think you just have to do what you can, make those small but meaningful changes like thrifting and upcycling and, mm-hmm. you know, being in the community.
2: Do what you can and just laugh about it, because it's wild, just the news and everything. But I would also say I don't like the term there's no ethical consumption under capitalism. I understand what people are getting at, that there's like, you know, recycling glass or aluminum, it's heavier. They recycle better than plastic, but it's heavier in transit, so it's more emissions. But it's like, okay, ultimately aluminum is way better. Like, it's infinitely recyclable. So people love to talk about the different issues with sustainability initiatives and, oh, well, this is bad because of this. But they're, you know, if you take the time to look through different studies yourself, or if you just want to ask me about it or Donovan, whatever, like, I, you know, there are some better choices than others. Like, single-use plastics are a big problem. And so I think that there is ethical consumption under capitalism. And I think consuming less is always good, which is Thrifting and composting are probably the two biggest things you can do for the planet. Most waste is food waste. What if the
1: compost smells bad?
2: I know. Well, I have a lot of videos on what to do. I talk a lot about what to do. But most people, they add too much green material, so too many food scraps. And so adding a lot of leaves and like dry brown material, like cardboard, paper, that would help with the smell.
1: Okay.
2: Yeah. So composting and thrifting clothes. I think those two things have the biggest footprint.
1: Yeah. I mean, I watched this documentary on Netflix. It's called Buy Now. And it was about how basically these corporations are set up to create products that get thrown away. And they know this. And like, everyone knows this. You create a stick item, eventually it's going to fall apart and we can't really repair that.
2: Mm-hmm.
1: So, you know, corporations are acting with that knowledge that the items they're creating are going to be thrown away and they don't have to face the consequences of that. Other people do. And for example, a lot of clothing items that people donate end up in the ocean and covered this whole scam of shoe donations. And the shoes just kept getting quote unquote donated to Ghana. And but there were too many shoes that they couldn't do anything with it. So the shoes just end up in the ocean, destroying these beaches. And just like, whoa, we need to stop buying shoes. I know, I hate to tell people to stop doing something. You know what I mean?
2: People have been giving me flack lately because this pair of shoes I've had for 5 years. And actually one of the photo shoots I did, they were in them. I just washed them in the washing machine the other day. They look nice. But the brand is called Nothing New. And all of this is made out of old water bottles. They're like Converse looking type shoes.
1: I'll have to take note of that.
2: I love them. But they've held up really well. But I'll have to sync with you later about the shoe scam because I want to know more.
1: Yes. Gosh, well, you have to learn how to fix things. That's what I've learned. Becoming an artisan, becoming a craftsperson. I don't know if you've ever heard of the craft movement, but it's basically the movement of being able to create things without industrial machines. And that art has slowly died. And I think that's also something that I'm trying to explore with this project is how can we get back to creating things and how can I inspire people to create with what they already have?
2: I think your project is hugely important. I'm so excited about it. And then we also are doing Frankfurt's first Fix-It Fair, where people can bring in, it's on July 18th from 11 to 2 at Paul Sawyer Public.

0: podcast. I'm going to check out that Fix It Fair.
1: Yeah, it's going to be fun.
0: And I thank everyone for listening. This has been the Velvet Envoy. My name is Donovan Tate, and I am your Mr. Kentucky Sustainable Fashion Advocate.
1: Yes, we're so happy to have you in the state of Kentucky, Donovan. Thanks for having me.
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1: 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I'm your host, Brandy, and this is Let's Talk About It. So today's show, you know, some of us, we like the nightlife. We like to boogie. We like to get down with it. But did you ever know some of the history about dance clubs? About the different genres of music? About the way that our parents or possibly grandparents used to go out and celebrate back in the day? Well, today's story and today's topic we're going to talk about, so we're going to talk about the legendary Studio 54 up in New York City. A little bit of a backstory. Have you ever seen the movie Boogie Nights? Okay, so where they were dancing, that's Studio 54. Yes, it was a real place. So we are going to jump into our mood, and I'm going to get started with a little bit of Donna Summer's Love to Love You. When we come back, we'll get more into this history. Be right back, y'all.

And we are back. Once again, that was Donna Summers, Love to Love You, Baby. Okay, so Studio 54, Nighttime Glitz and Glam. We are talking about more than a building and an address. We are talking about an atmosphere. So we're going to get started with how Studio 54 came about. So our story today goes way back. I'm talking about to 1927 at the address 254 West 54th Street in Manhattan. The building first opened up as the Gallo Opera House. It was meant to be a palace of culture, high society, big voices, and even bigger expectations. And almost immediately, it fails. Financially collapses. Curtains barely warm before the money runs cold. So the building does what it keeps doing for decades. It reinvents itself. By the 1930s, it becomes the New Yorker Theater, then a nightclub called Casino de Paris. Then during the Great Depression, it folded into the Federal Theater Project. Same walls, different dreams. By the 1940s, it transforms again, this time into a CBS broadcast studio known as Studio 52. It becomes a hub for radio and television, game shows, and variety programming, cameras instead of cocktails. And for over 30 years, this building isn't wild. It's controlled, scripted, and safe. So just to put something into perspective, if any of you are TV history buffs, Studio 54 is where they filmed a little show called Kangaroo Jack. We're going to get into some more music because I want to set this mood before we start talking about the disco era. So I don't know about y'all, but I'm ready for a little Diana Ross. How about y'all? All right, here's Upside Down, Diana Ross. Be right back.

And that was Miss Diana Ross, Upside Down. So, by the mid-70s, television had completely moved on. CBS sells the space in 1976, and suddenly this aging theater is empty again, waiting. Here enters two Columbia University graduates, Steve Rubel and Ian Schrager. They don't just see a building, they see potential energy. They imagine a place that isn't just a nightclub, but a filler, a spectacle, a living stage where the audience is also the performance. And in April of 1977, they flip the switch and Studio 54 is born. We're going to go to another song. And then when we come back, we're going to give you more information on how a nightclub became the center of the universe overnight and why getting in meant everything. So, I don't know. How about a little bit of modern disco for y'all? I got some Miley Cyrus flowers. Be right back, y'all.

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1: This is where we've tried everything. Turns into, this is working. Where we don't know what to do, becomes, we have a plan. Where no one knows what's wrong, turns into, she's seen this before. And where he's not himself, becomes, he's back to normal. For the big things and the little things, extraordinary care is right here. 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

And we are back. So once again, you are tuned into WLXU 93.9. I'm your host, Brandy, and this is Let's Talk About It. Before the break, we had Miley Cyrus with Flowers, and then Anita Ward would Ring My Bell. Then after the break, we had Earth, Wind, and Fire, September. So let's get into what our good friends we're going to talk about today, Steve and Ian, did with Studio 54. On April 26, 1977, that was the opening night at Studio 54. And from the very first moment, it was not normal, like at all. 5,000 invitations go out before the doors even open. Anticipation builds like pressure in a shaken bottle. Then the doors open and chaos becomes currency. Outside, crowds gather. Inside, something entirely different is happening. Because Studio 54 isn't about dancing, it's about selection. Steve Rebell stands at the door like a judge with no rule book. You can be rich and still get turned away. You could be unknown and get pulled inside like you were chosen by faith. That unpredictability, that becomes the brand. Inside, the club is a living theater. Lights move like they have a mind of their own. Celebrities blend into the crowd or rise above it. And we're not just talking about any old celebrities. No, we are talking about people from all across the arts in their heyday. We're talking about Andy Warhol, Diana Ross, Bianca Jagger, which, by the way, for her birthday party, she walked through Studio 54 on a horse. Where are you going to see that happen at the club nowadays? Only in the 70s, man. Only at Studio 54. And then I cannot mention this list without also mentioning Elton John. Not just seen, but displayed. There are performances, installations, moments that feel unreal. Case in point, a Man on the Moon set piece hangs from the ceiling. Glitter falls like confetti from another planet. And rules? They're pretty flexible. Drugs are present. Sexual freedom is open. Status is everything and nothing at the same time. That was the good. We're going to do another song, y'all. And then we're going to get into the not so good. All right, y'all. I absolutely love this song, so this is what I'm going to play next. How about some ABBA, y'all, with Dancing Queen? We'll be right back.

That was Chaka Khan, I'm Every Woman. Before that, ABBA with Dancing Queen. Y'all feeling the jig yet? Y'all feeling the party yet? All right, so where were we in our story? In 1977, the club was raided for the first time. Y'all, of all things, let me put a pin right here. Of all things, when you start a dance club or a bar, what is the first thing you're going to apply for? That's right. The first time they were raided for operating without a proper liquor license. They reopened, though. They reopened serving juice and soda, which sounds ridiculous, but that crowd didn't care. Because Studio 54 isn't about alcohol. It was about access. But after that, lawsuits began to stack. Cabaret licenses, fire codes, complaints. It didn't stop them. No. It didn't slow them down. Not one bit. The money was pouring in. Not all of it was being reported. We'll get to that. We're going to get to that. But just remember, they was making major bread. Like stacks on stacks on stacks. Racks on top of racks on top of racks. But they weren't reporting all of it. The next raid that changed everything. The quote that sealed their fate. And how one of the most famous clubs in history burnt out in under 3 years. Yeah. So, we gonna have to go to another break. But before we go to break, I want to play another one of my favorites for y'all. How about some Blondie, y'all? We'll be back with the conclusion of this story in just a moment.

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All right, y'all, we are back. So before the break, that was Blondie, Heart of Glass. After the break, Donna Summer's Bad Girls. All right, y'all. So let's get into this last raid. By late 1978, Studio 54 was untouchable, at least on the surface. But behind the scenes, something is unraveling. The IRS, they get a tip. Allegations start circling. Money is being skimmed, cash hidden, profits buried where no one is supposed to look. Investigators begin watching, and what they find is staggering. Millions of dollars in unreported income, hidden in ceilings, tucked into the walls, stored like secrets waiting to explode. In 1979, Steve Rebell and Ian Strager are indicted on charges of tax evasion. And then comes the quote. Rebell reportedly boasts that only the mafia makes more money than Studio 54. Y'all, why did he do that? Why? Why did he do that to himself? Somebody should have pulled his coattail and take the mic. Because that was the, oh, they can't get us. And the IRS said, here, hold my glass of Kool-Aid. That was bold. That was very bold. And also evidence. The trial moves quickly. The outcome feels inevitable. Convictions, prison sentences, and on February the 4th, 1980, Studio 54 closes just 33 months after it opened. That's all it took to build a legend that still echoes decades later. I mean, it did have a few brief resurgences. It reopens briefly in 1981 under new ownership, but it was never the same. By 1986, it shuts down again. The building continues its pattern, reinvention after reinvention. A rock club, failed revivals, new identities trying to capture an old ghost. Then, in 1998, the space finds stability again. The Roundabout Theater Company converts it into a Broadway theater that still stands as of today, still active, still hosting plays instead of party. And inside, there's even a nod to Studio 54. There's a cabaret space called 54 Below. Same address, same walls. But a completely different heartbeat. Studio 54 was only open for 33 months, but at least every major decade has had some type of movie, TV show, show episode. I think there might even be a few podcasts about it. But it really didn't need to last that long to become legendary, because some places aren't built to last. They're built to explode and leave just enough behind to keep the story alive. Y'all want some more music? All right, here we go with The Emotions, Best of My Love. Be right back, y'all.

All right, y'all. And that was The Emotions with Best of My Love. Y'all enjoyed today's story? Yeah. I got another party story for y'all next week. And this one is even crazier than the one I told this week. Well, at the time of this recording, it's a little bit before the 4th. So I hope everyone had a nice, happy, safe 4th of July. I hope everybody stayed hydrated and found ways to beat the heat on this long holiday weekend. I know I thoroughly enjoyed myself being off of work. Well, that's what I got for you today. Thank you for tuning in, and thank you for always tuning in. And because she is my spirit animal today, we are going to go out on the legendary Miss Diana Ross. I catch y'all next week, same time, same place. Bye, y'all.

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0: Welcome to Kentucky Writers Roundtable on Media Licks Radio. I'm Jay McCoy. On this show, we talk to poets, novelists, and nonfiction writers from around the Commonwealth about their books and other projects, topics of interest to writers and readers, as well as current literary news. First, let me introduce you to my co-host, Kevin Nance, a photographer, arts journalist, and poet in Lexington. He has published widely in newspapers and magazines, including the Washington Post, the Wall Street Journal, and Poets and Writers, and has worked in literary journals, including the North American Review, Cumberland Poetry Review, Poet Lore, Willow Wall, and Still the Journal. His four books include Smoke, published last year by Accents Publishing. And Kevin is the managing editor of Yearling, the poetry journal of workhorse writers.
1: Thanks, Jay. Now it's my turn to introduce you. Jay McCoy is a multimedia artist working primarily in poetry and visual collage. He is director of the Kentucky Book Festival and the Kentucky Center for the Book, as well as an adjunct professor at EKU and BCTC. In addition to his book, The Occupation, you can find Jay's work in anthologies and journals, including Kentucky Monthly, Naugatuck River Review, Still the Journal, and the Heartland Review.
0: Thanks, Kevin. Our special guest today is Marianne Worthington, who grew up in Knoxville, Tennessee, and moved to southeastern Kentucky, where she worked as a teacher, editor, and writer. She is the author of Water, Witness, Word, Poems from Bell Point Press recently, and The Girl Singer from the University Press of Kentucky from 2021 that was the winner of the Weatherford Prize for Poetry. She co-founded and co-edited Still the Journal, an online literary magazine publishing writers, artists, and musicians with ties to the Appalachian region. Her work has been supported by the Kentucky Foundation for Women, the Al Smith Fellowship from the Kentucky Arts Council, and the Appalachian Sound Archives Fellowship at Berea College. In 2026, she was awarded the inaugural Writing Prize from the Kentucky Foundation for Women. She has edited five anthologies, including two for the Hyndman Settlement School. Her work has appeared or is forthcoming in Oxford American, Calyx, Grist, Appalachian Review, and One Art, among other places. A retired and recovering college professor, she often teaches poetry and nonfiction writing classes for workshops and conferences. Doug Van Gundy has called Worthington's writing funny, heartbreaking, unsentimental, and wise. And Morris Manning has described her poems as lit up and melancholy and poems that hit the ear like rain on a tin roof and summon a world that's heartfelt and true. Of Worthington's poems, former Kentucky Poet Laureate Georgella Lyon has said, by turns, her singing words dazzle and cleave our hearts. And regarding this latest book, Water, Witness, Word, that we'll be discussing today, Sarah Fraley said, with clarity and grace, this collection is both a reckoning and a hymn, a testament to what survives and what is lost when a place and its people are remade. And I think Forward Review summed it up great for us with this statement about Worthington's work. Poetry is always looking for voices from the wilderness. And with her country music cool, southeastern Kentucky's Marianne Worthington is a fitting, masterful voice for Appalachia.